lift your hands to God and just bless him in the spirit. The secret is just to be intentional. Close your eyes and call him those names. Come on, call him Daddy as loud as you can. I can't hear you. Call him Daddy as loud as you can. Come on, call him, call him, call him, call him, call him, call him, call him.

0: The United States and Israel conducted a second day of strikes on targets across Iran. Iran's supreme leader has been killed. Tehran has retaliated with missile attacks on Israel, neighboring countries, and U.S. military bases in the region. At least three American service members have been killed. Scott Pelley is in Paris following events, including what could be next for Iran.
1: Tonight, the most prominent member of the Iranian opposition says he believes the Iranian regime is collapsing and he would like to lead a transition that makes Iran safe for the world. 65-year-old Reza Pahlavi is the son of the former king or Shah of Iran, who was deposed in 1979 by revolutionaries and hardline Islamic clerics. In that year of revolution, Pahlavi was 18 years old and living in Lubbock, Texas, where the U.S. Air Force was training him to be a fighter pilot. He was never able to go home. He has lived in exile 47 years, mostly in the United States. But tonight, he's in Paris, where we asked him if he wants to be king, what Iran's policy should be toward Israel and nuclear weapons. We started our interview with the news that the supreme leader of Iran, Ayatollah Khamenei, had been killed in the opening hours of the war.
2: It is definitely a sort of earth-shattering event in the sense that when people identify the entire

0: monstrosity of a regime that is depicted ultimately by the chief monster of these monsters. When he's gone, the minute such a personality disappears, it's like elation. It was like, oh my God, it has finally occurred. Maybe this is it. This is our chance now.
1: You call him a monster. What do you mean?
0: Well, I mean, ever since this regime has taken over, how many Iranians' lives have been lost? I don't think you can have an example of such level of atrocity ever in the history of Iran, or at least contemporary Iran, that has occurred under this regime. And this is all because of Ali Khamenei's insistence and persistence to keep himself and his mafia regime in power at the expense of the Iranian people. I don't know how else can you depict it other than being true monsters in the real sense of the word.
1: This past January, Iranians poured into the streets. Pahlavi urged them on, and hundreds of thousands marched. The regime gunned down an estimated 20,000 citizens. The massacre was a prelude to war. This is video overnight after the announcement of the death of the Ayatollah in the city of Isfahan. What does that mean to you?
0: That means that finally we are ready to go back to the streets, even though I've cautioned them that for now you better take care of your own safety and stay at home. The time will come to go back on the streets. But then again, you see that despite that, people still are brave enough to say to hell with it. Because to us it's liberation. To us it's like a humanitarian intervention to protect lives that could otherwise be continued to be lost. It gives the Iranian people a real opportunity now when they see the end of this regime that was always bound to collapse, whether there was an intervention or not. I want to make sure your audience understand that we were prepared to fight the fight. There was too much blood between us and this regime. We were committed to fight regardless of outside intervention. They're thanking President Trump for actually standing on his word and acting upon his word.
1: Do you actually believe this regime could fall after almost 50 years?
0: Of course.
1: Prince Reza Pahlavi told us he wants to lead Iran in a transition to democracy. You don't want to be king?
0: I'm not running for office. I'm not.
1: Are you saying in this interview that you wouldn't lead Iran?
0: That's a different thing. They trust me as a transitional leader, not as the future king or future president or future whatever. I'm totally focused on my mission in life, which is let me bring the country to a point that they can make that free choice. That would be enough for me, having said mission accomplished.
1: You imagine peace with Israel?
0: Of course. In modern history, Iran actually gave refuge to Jews that were escaping the Nazis during the Second World War, giving them refuge and sanctuary in Iran. The strategic importance of having a partnership with Israel is critical.
1: What are the principles on which you would build a new Iran?
0: I think what today unites us are four core principles that I think is the subject of how we can work together towards that end. Number one is Iran's territorial integrity. Number two is the clear separation of religion from state, which is a prerequisite to democracy, and we pay the price understanding what it means to live under a religious dictatorship. Number three is, of course, equality of all citizens under the law and individual liberties. And most importantly, the process, a democratic process, to allow the people to elect and decide what their future system of governance should be.
1: What would happen to the nuclear weapons program?
0: I think it should be totally dismantled. I don't think Iran has any need to pursue a military weaponizing of the nuclear program.
1: Pahlavi's father was the last king. Mohammad Reza Pahlavi was close to the United States, but he brutally suppressed opposition and showered friends with lavish wealth. In 1979, he left Iran amid rising political tension, and a hardline cleric, Ayatollah Khomeini, returned from exile to lead a revolution. Iranians blamed the U.S. for supporting the king, and revolutionaries overran the U.S. Embassy in Tehran and held 52 Americans hostage for 444 days.
2: Your father's reign is remembered for repression and opulent wealth. And I wonder why you believe the people would welcome you now.
0: Well, you know, that's perhaps one narrative. But when you look at a lot of people who were at the time living that era, they were telling me, you know what? We recognize where we were and where we are now. And today we want to be with you. We support you. We back you. And there were people who were in those so-called prisons that were notorious or repressive or whatever you call it. They were imprisoned under the previous regime.
2: People were killed in your father's regime.
0: Look, my father left Iran voluntarily to avoid bloodshed. And he said, I'm a king. A king doesn't build his throne on the blood of his own people. If the nation today wants me out, I would leave. I will not turn my guns on them.
2: You have been out of the country for nearly 50 years. Why would the people want you?
0: If they thought that was an issue, I don't think they'll be calling my name by the millions on the streets of Iran. I think that part of the reason people trust me only is because they cannot associate me in any way or form to the revolution or to be part of this regime. The very same people who today are in the streets, all the young kids that are getting shot and massacred by this regime, are a generation that turns to their parents and tell them, what the hell were you thinking? What was that madness to think that this Khomeini character is going to be our solution and our path to freedom? And look at where we are now. But from the day I left, I never left Iran. Iran had been on my mind every single year of my life, every single... When I wake up in the morning, the first thing that is in my mind is Iran.
1: Pahlavi told us he is in touch with the Trump administration and members of Congress.
2: What is your message to President Trump?
0: My message to President Trump is that I'm here to echo and join millions of my compatriots inside and outside of Iran to thank him for having done and having the courage to do what is not easy, but intervene. And he will go down in the annals of Iranian history as the most celebrated foreign leader that changed the ball game and changed the world as a result.
1: In January, President Trump said this about you, quote, "He seems very nice, but I don't know how he'd play within his own country. I don't know whether or not his country would accept his leadership. And certainly if they would, that would be fine with me." You don't seem to have President Trump's wholehearted support.
0: Well, first of all, I don't think that somebody in my position will ever expect to have an official endorsement of a foreign government or a foreign leader. What I do know now is that millions of Iranians inside Iran and outside of Iran are calling my name. They recognize in me the person uniquely placed to play a role of transitional leadership. Not running for office, because that's not what I'm doing, but to be a bridge to that destiny.
1: Unrest has been building for months. Last June, U.S. and Israeli forces attacked Iran's nuclear facilities. And in 2022, one of the largest uprisings in the nearly 50-year history of the regime erupted. Iran's morality police arrested a 22-year-old woman, accusing her of failing to cover her hair. She was killed in custody, and crowds moved into the streets to demand an end to the regime. Security forces killed more than 500, arrested 22,000, and blacked out the internet. Much of the population has been seething right through today.
2: When you see the courage on the streets that we're witnessing now, I wonder how that moves you.
0: I think it's the ultimate definition of heroism. Do you remember that lone Chinese student in Tiananmen Square standing in front of that tank? I remember that image. Let me give you another visual that has been going viral on the cyberspace. That firefighter who was carrying a wounded person that was shot on the streets just a few weeks ago, and they shot him to death. That image, you know, exemplify that.

0: I wonder what you say to the Iranian people.
1: Have faith in yourselves. You are a nation with an ancient civilization. I know how proud you are of your heritage, how important Iran is to all of them. And I always said to them, I said, you know what? I know you're always hoping for a better future. What I would like you to start doing, and I've started to answer my call, is instead of hoping, start believing that it can be done.
2: With U.S. and Israeli strikes on Iran in their second week, tonight you will hear from Defense Secretary Pete Hegseth. According to the Pentagon, more than 50,000 members of the U.S. military are involved in the execution of what it calls Operation Epic Fury. Our CBS News colleague, Major Garrett, spoke with Hegseth about the war with Iran.
3: The U.S. military said it had already struck 3,000 targets inside Iran. When we met with Secretary of Defense Pete Hegseth on Friday,
4: the Speaker of the House said late this week, the mission is, and I'm quoting him directly here, nearly accomplished by all estimates. Is that true?
5: Oh, we're very much on track, on plan. I was down at CENTCOM yesterday.
4: Someone might hear that and think it's almost over.
5: Well, we're not flying a mission accomplished banner like George W. Bush on an aircraft carrier. We're not doing that, and we haven't done that. But we can be clear with the American people that this is not a fair fight, and that's on purpose. Our capabilities are overwhelming compared to what Iran's are. And frankly, when you combine our Air Force with the Air Force of the Israeli Defense Forces, it's the two most powerful air forces in the world. The ability for us to be up over the top and hunting with more conventional munitions, gravity bombs, 500-pound, 1,000-pound, 2,000-pound bombs on military targets, that we haven't even really begun to start that effort of the campaign, which is going to showcase even more how we will execute on those objectives.
4: The president said recently there will be no deal with Iran except unconditional surrender. Mm-hmm. What does that look like, unconditional surrender? How will you know it's real?
5: It means we're fighting to win. It means we set the terms. We'll know when they're not capable of fighting. There'll be a point where they'll have no choice but to do that. Whether they know it or not, they will be combat ineffective. They will surrender.
4: Typically, the understanding of a surrender is person to person. Is that what would be required in a matter like this?
5: Well, there's a lot of different ways. Whether they want to admit it or not, whether their pride lets them say it out loud or not, it's President Trump who will set the terms of that.
3: The president of Iran said yesterday that the U.S. demand for unconditional surrender is, quote, a dream that they should take to their grave.
4: There was a very long war between Iran and Iraq, almost 8 years, and they never surrendered in that war. And I'm just wondering if that factors into your calculus or the president's calculus.
5: I mean, there was a really long fight that I was a part of, and my generation was
4: yes,
5: a part of.
4: I know that.
5: In Iraq and Afghanistan, where a lot of foolish approaches were used. This is war. This is conflict. This is bringing your enemy to their knees. Now, whether they will have a ceremony in Tehran Square and surrender, that's up to them.
3: There are varying versions of how and why the war started when it did. Some normally enthusiastic supporters of the president have criticized him, suggesting Israeli Prime Minister Benjamin Netanyahu pulled the U.S. into a war that, to their minds, did not put American interests first.
4: Do you want to address that criticism?
5: All I know is I'm in the room every day and I see how President Trump operates and what he's putting first, and it's America, Americans, and American interests.
4: It has been said that the Israelis, through Benjamin Netanyahu, the Israeli Prime Minister, provided on February 23rd key information about intelligence they had developed about the likely whereabouts of Ali Khamenei and many in his inner circle. That the U.S. then checked it out through the CIA, confirmed that, and that was an opportunity that presented itself to the president. And that was the precipitating factor for this war. That's the way it's been reported. Is that accurate, Mr. Secretary?
5: President Trump's approach has been our interest in advancing those interests from the beginning. And so the fact that intelligence was gathered, whether from Israelis or ours, and always checked by our intelligences to make sure it's accurate, a lot of times the best way to start operations is a trigger-based or condition-based moment. And you can work together on whether that makes sense. But we were always controlling the throttle about whether or not to go or not go, and ultimately to advance American interests and protect American lives.
4: Some might look at that sequence of events and say, well, then it was an opportunity more than an imminent threat?
5: I mean, I think much of that discussion is silly and academic. They've been killing us for 48 years, 47 years. They have unabated nuclear ambitions. And when we obliterated their nuclear program at the end of the 12-day war in Operation Midnight Hammer, they should have come to the table and said, okay, we get it, you mean business, we're not gonna have nukes, and they haven't. And as a result, when the president looks at it, generationally, he sees a threat that would continue to gather.
3: Despite the administration's claim that it obliterated Iran's nuclear infrastructure in June, international monitors estimate that Iran still has more than 970 pounds of nearly bomb-grade uranium.
4: Is it possible to achieve the objectives President Trump has set before you if we don't locate and obtain and extract the highly enriched uranium?
5: There's a lot of different ways we can get after that. They've used a conventional umbrella of missiles that was growing every single day, their production capacity, to try to cover over their nuclear blackmail ambitions. As far as how you get at that nuclear option, we'll make sure that their nuclear ambitions are never achieved.
4: Will we take it out ourselves?
5: Well, I would never tell you or anybody else what our options are. See, that's another thing. People keep asking.
4: It's a legitimate question.
5: It's a very fair question. People ask boots on the ground, no boots on the ground, 4 weeks, 2 weeks, 6 weeks, go in. President Trump knows, I know, you don't tell the enemy, you don't tell the press, you don't tell anybody what your limits would be on an operation. We're willing to go as far as we need to in order to be successful.
4: Do we have any overt or covert forces inside Iran now?
5: I wouldn't tell you that if we did.
4: Only reason I ask is earlier this week you said no. Is that still the answer?
5: Yeah, that's still the answer, but we reserve the right. We would be completely unwise if we did not reserve the right to take any particular option, whether it included boots on the ground or no boots on the ground.
4: CBS News has three sources telling us that Russia is providing intelligence to Iran on U.S. positions and movements. The average American might hear that and think that's a big and dangerous deal, is it?
5: Well, we're tracking everything. Our commanders are aware of everything. We have the best intelligence in the world. We're aware of who's talking to who, why they're talking to him, how accurate that information might be, how we factor that into our battle plans, our CENTCOM commander. So we know what's going on, and the president has an incredible knack at knowing how to mitigate those risks. And so the American people can rest assured their commander-in-chief is well aware of who's talking to who, and anything that shouldn't be happening, whether it's in public or back-channeled, is being confronted and confronted strongly.
4: The American people can therefore expect conversations with the Russians to stop this?
5: Well, President Trump, as people have seen, has a unique relationship with a lot of world leaders where he can get things done that other presidents, certainly Joe Biden, never could have. And through direct conversations or indirect, through him one-to-one or through his cabinet, messages definitely can be delivered.
4: Does this put U.S. personnel in any more danger than they otherwise would be?
5: Well,
4: The Russian involvement?
5: No one's putting us in danger. We're putting the other guys in danger. That's our job. So we're not concerned about that. We mitigate it as we need to. Our commanders factor all of this, but the only ones that need to be worried right now are Iranians that think they're going to live.
3: Six U.S. Army reservists were killed in an Iranian drone attack in Kuwait last Sunday. President Trump and Secretary Hegseth attended the dignified transfer yesterday at Dover Air Force Base. One more service member's death was announced this afternoon.
5: The president's been right to say there will be casualties. Things like this don't happen without casualties. There will be more casualties. And no one is, I mean, especially our generation, knows what it's like to see Americans come home in caskets. But that doesn't weaken us one bit. It stiffens our spine and our resolve to say this is a fight we will finish.
3: So far, more than 1,600 Iranians have been killed, according to a group called Human Rights Activists in Iran. That includes 168 people, mostly children, at a school in the southern part of the country, an area the U.S. was attacking at the time.
4: Have you made any conclusions about whether or not the United States, inadvertently or not, was involved in any military strike at that school?
5: Well, we're still investigating, and that's where I'll leave it today. But what I will emphasize to you and to the world is that unlike our adversaries, the Iranians, we never target civilians.
4: There was a report late in the week from two officials that it was likely U.S. involvement. Is that report false?
5: I've already said we're investigating.
4: If you could tell the American public it definitively was not us, you would tell us, wouldn't you?
5: I would say that it's being investigated, which is the only answer I'm prepared to give.
3: Tonight, Iran announced that a son of its slain leader would replace him. President Trump said this morning, any leader picked without his approval is, quote, not going to last long.
4: You said this is not a regime change war, but the regime has changed. That's obvious. Can you square the two?
5: Sure.
4: Go ahead.
5: I meant what I said. It's not a regime change war in the conventional George W. Bush context of hundreds of thousands of troops. I mean, in Afghanistan, what I watched as a young captain was Americans thinking we were going to remake a society that was basically biblical times with AK-47s and cell phones. The hubris of, we're going to take Afghanistan and turn it into a Jeffersonian democracy by building Western-style forces and Western-style institutions. It was never going to work, and I saw it and watched it play out. And it doesn't dispel the courage of the Americans who fought there, who I know there. But this is not a remaking of the Iranian society from an American perspective. We tried that. The American people have rejected that. President Trump called those wars dumb, and we're not fighting that way.
4: President Trump also said this week he would like to protect some of the people who he would like to come to power in Iran. Is that a new mission for your department?
5: No.
4: How would you protect people that are inside the country that he might think could rise to the level of leadership there?
5: Well, the best way to protect them is what we're doing right now. What you see right now between American efforts and Israeli efforts is a generational opportunity for the people of Iran.
3: This past week, Iran launched missiles and drones at nearly a dozen Middle Eastern countries, including American allies Qatar, Bahrain, and Saudi Arabia.
4: There's reporting from our Margaret Brennan that not us, but allies in the region are running very low on interceptors. Is that true, number one? Number two, how prepared are we to help them restock interceptors to protect them as we continue this campaign?
5: Very prepared. We plan for that. As you heard Admiral Cooper yesterday lay out, the CENTCOM commander, their missile projection is down 90% from that height. So if, missile shots. So if they can't shoot anywhere near that volume, our projections of munitions are well beyond what we would need. And we can cross load for allies if need be, always ensuring that our forces and our troops and our bases are taken care of first. But where we can help allies, we will.
3: Since the war began, oil shipments through the Strait of Hormuz, through which 20% of the world's oil flows, have stalled. U.S. gas prices are up an average of almost 50 cents a gallon.
4: The president said this week the Strait of Hormuz will be taken care of. How will that be taken care of, and how will the ships that are there, that are not moving, start to move and be moving with a degree of confidence that they will not be inhibited by what remains of the Iranian either boats or gun emplacements along that strait?
5: Well, we're taking care of a lot of that.
4: How?
5: Well, American firepower. What was the Iranian Navy is largely no more. There'll be more boats to be sunk, for sure. So their ability to project any power in that area in a naval sense is being
4: diminishing.
5: Diminishing and will be increasingly diminished. Again, what I want your viewers to understand is this is only just the beginning.
6: As the war enters its third week, U.S. military officials say 6,000 Iranian military targets have been struck, including ballistic missile sites and air defense systems, and that Iran's navy has been rendered, quote, combat ineffective. Yet Iran continues to maintain its stranglehold over a tiny elbow of water called the Strait of Hormuz. It is the only route connecting oil-rich countries in the Persian Gulf to the rest of the world, a crucial 21-mile-wide waterway for a fifth of the world's oil. Normally, 130 commercial ships pass through it every day. But on February 28th, when Israeli and American jets began dropping bombs on Iran and Iran retaliated, those ships ground to a halt, spiking American gas prices. It is an unprecedented closure of one of the world's most vital choke points. And that is where we begin tonight, the Strait of Hormuz, where an estimated 20,000 crew members are stranded and under attack. This was the scene this past Wednesday in the Strait. A Thai cargo ship was struck by a projectile from Iran, setting the ship on fire and trapping members of the crew.
7: It is one of the few ships that has attempted to cross since the start of the war. Most others have been at a standstill in the waters surrounding the strait. With the constant sound of drones and scenes like this all around.
8: At what point did you look at the situation out there and say, it's too dangerous, these ships should not sail through this strait?
9: That was very early, and very quickly Iran already said that they would attack any vessel that is passing through the Strait of Hormuz, and this was the moment when we called off.
7: From her operations center in Hamburg, Germany, Captain Zilke Lehmkuster oversees a 300-vessel fleet for the German shipping giant Hapag-Lloyd.
10: So hundreds, if not thousands, of ships sitting, hovering outside the Strait of Hormuz right now.
9: Yes, and they're all waiting basically to go inside, to go around the corner.
10: It's at a complete standstill. Yeah,
9: this is a standstill.
7: Six of her cargo ships carrying furniture, electronics, clothing, anything you might have in your home, were headed toward the strait as the war broke out. This is the message they heard from Iran's Revolutionary Guard.
11: Attention all ships, attention all ships.
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11: From now on, all navigating through the Strait of Hormuz is forbidden.
10: So you heard this message from Iran and took that seriously?
9: Yes.
7: Captain Lehmkuster ordered her crew not to proceed. Today, 150 men sit trapped as the war rages around them.
10: What were they seeing out there?
9: Drones flying by. Of course, they also saw explosions close to the port. A lot of smoke.
10: They saw explosions close to the port?
9: Yes.
10: That must have been terrifying for them.
9: It was.
7: And they are not alone. Roughly 700 ships are currently sitting in the Persian Gulf, including 400 oil tankers holding 200 million barrels of oil. That's enough to fuel Japan for 2 months. This is Captain Lehmkuster's view of the war now. Day and night, she and her team keep watch. Those orange dots are their ships. The men on board have been ordered to stay below deck as much as possible.
10: How often are you able to have communications with the crews out there?
9: Sometimes the communication is difficult because the satellite phone is interfered as well, but we are in constant communication with our crew.
7: Her biggest fear, what's happened to many other ships, like these two oil tankers off the coast of Iraq, struck by Iranian explosives and set ablaze in the Persian Gulf. One was American-owned. Crews had to be rescued by boat. The next day, scorched vessels were seen drifting in the water. Since the war started, there have been 16 confirmed attacks on ships in and around the Persian Gulf. Iran has claimed responsibility for several of them. At least 8 crew members have been killed. Matt Smith monitors ship activity in the strait as an oil market analyst for Kepler, which tracks global trade and shipping. He made this time lapse showing how quickly ship traffic moved around the bend of the strait in the days before the war.
12: So on a normal day, you see about 100 or so ships that pass through there. When the bombing started with Iran, we saw it drop to about 70. On the Sunday, we saw it drop into the teens, and then since then, it's just one or two tankers that are passing through there every day.
7: All those red and green arrows represent oil tankers that haven't moved for the past 2 weeks.
10: Fair to say this is a very expensive parking lot?
12: It is a very, very expensive parking lot, that's right.
7: The few ships that have moved are mostly from one country, Iran.
12: And you can see that Hilda is loaded with Iranian crude.
10: Hilda is an Iranian vessel.
12: Yes, an Iranian
10: loaded
12: tanker.
10: Loaded with Iranian crude.
12: 2 million barrels, and with all of that Iranian stuff, it is typically heading to China.
10: That oil is going to China.
12: Yeah.
7: And this past week, Smith and his team made a surprising discovery that Iran has exported daily 100,000 more barrels of oil than it did before the war, most of it going to China. Smith says 9 Iranian oil tankers have traveled through the Strait of Hormuz by turning off transponders that reveal locations. Thursday, on Iran State TV, the first public statement from the country's new supreme leader was read, saying, quote, "The leverage of blocking the Strait of Hormuz must continue."
8: Choke point, a fair description?
13: Choke point understates it. This is the mother of all choke points. Imagine your heart has one artery taking that lifeblood to the rest of your body. And that is what the Strait of Hormuz is.
7: Bob McNally was an energy advisor to President George W. Bush during the Iraq War, who now advises clients on oil and gas markets. Last year, he made a prediction.
8: You saw this coming.
13: Absolutely. My team and I wrote a big report, and we're not surprised that if unmolested, Iran would be able to make Hormuz unsafe for that lifeblood to flow. We're not surprised at all.
8: Would you have advised President Bush to go through with these strikes?
13: Yes, I believe that what President Trump is doing in terms of defanging the Iranian regime is principled, courageous, and correct. Totally support the goal. If I were advising him on how to achieve the goal, I would emphasize the need to manage the oil and gas market implications. And that means making sure from day one we are attacking Iran's ability to do what it has done for some 12 days now and may apparently do for an entire month.
8: Did they do that?
13: I don't know.
8: Do you have concerns based on what you've seen so far?
13: Yes.
7: In the United States, gas prices have increased by more than 65 cents per gallon since the war began, the fastest weekly spike in 20 years.
13: The all-time high for the most consumers have ever paid for gasoline was in the summer of 2022 after Russia invaded Ukraine. It was a $5 per gallon average. If we don't open up Hormuz soon, I can see us making new records.
8: We could be looking at the highest gas prices ever paid in this country.
13: If we don't open Hormuz to the free flow of traffic, yes.
7: It's not just gas prices. The cost of jet and diesel fuel has risen 25%. And as a result, higher plane tickets and grocery prices are expected to follow.
13: The gasoline we pay for at the pump, the price of that gasoline is set in a global oil market. A supply disruption anywhere leads to a price spike for consumers everywhere, including here.
8: We're seeing this trickle-down effect?
13: We are. So when that mom in Des Moines goes to the store to buy food for her family, that food was grown with and transported by oil. And as those producers and growers of food react to and absorb these price increases, they'll be passed along to the consumer, to that mom in the store.
8: So what's happening at the Strait of Hormuz today affects the entire supply chain?
13: It does.
14: The straits are in great shape. We've knocked out all of their boats. They have some missiles, but not very many. I think we're in very good shape.
7: Despite President Trump's assurances this past Wednesday, the reality is most ships remain too wary to cross. In recent days, U.S. Central Command took out 30 so-called mine layers, boats believed to be used by Iran to deploy mines in the shipping lanes of the strait. The president said the U.S. would help cover the cost of risk insurance as a way to reassure nervous ship owners, and suggested the U.S. Navy could offer escorts for protection, though it is unclear when that will happen, as the Navy is currently busy fighting the war. Captain Liam Custer is still not letting her ships move through the strait.
8: Would more insurance help?
9: You cannot insure the life of a seafarer. So more insurance would not necessarily help. We rather have the escorts.
8: Has a U.S. Navy escort been offered?
9: No.
7: To move more oil onto the global market, this past week, the Trump administration announced it will temporarily lift sanctions on Russian oil that had been meant to punish Moscow after its invasion of Ukraine. 32 countries, including the U.S., also plan to release 400 million barrels of oil from the strategic reserves, the world's emergency supply, a process expected to take at least 3 months.
13: I've worked in the White House during an energy crisis. There are no policy solutions to a prolonged closure of the Strait of Hormuz.
8: You're saying there's not much a White House, a president can do to stop this bleeding.
13: You open up the toolkit, and the tools in there, the options range from marginal through symbolic to deeply unwise. Escorts are a sideshow. Strategic stock releases are a sideshow.
8: Gas tax holiday?
13: Gas tax holiday, sideshow. You got to restore the flow of the Strait of Hormuz.
8: Even if the White House, President Trump, declared an end of this war today, tomorrow, is there any guarantee that Iran would open up the strait and it's back to business as usual?
13: No guarantee. It's not like there's a big gate that swings open in front of the Hormuz and Iran locks the gate. So all Iran has to do is demonstrate every day, every other day, that it has the means and the ability to attack ships in the strait, and that will be enough.
7: And those attacks continue, including on this ship Thursday. Remember the orange dots Captain Liam Custer was monitoring in the operations center back in Hamburg? 2 days after our interview, one of her six cargo ships stuck in the Persian Gulf was struck off a port near Dubai. The ship caught fire. No crew members were injured.
8: What needs to happen in order for you to get on the radio to your crews and say, go, it's safe?
9: We would need really an end of this escalation so that there are no drones, no missiles, no whatsoever flying, and that there's a clear message from everyone that they will stop.
7: Yesterday, President Trump called on other countries, including China, to send ships to help secure the Strait of Hormuz, saying, quote, this should have always been a team effort. This morning, Iran's foreign minister said its military decides which countries are allowed to pass through the strait.
15: They call it asymmetric warfare. Our highly sophisticated interceptor missiles, Patriots, THAADs, against Iran's low-tech drones made of materials you can largely get at your corner hobby store. While attacks by Iranian drones were down this past week, the amount of damage they have done has come as a jolt. An Iranian drone attack caused the first American casualties of the war when it killed six soldiers in Kuwait. Iranian drones are a drain on the U.S. weapons stockpiles and a threat to the Strait of Hormuz. We have found that in the race for a counterweapon, there are contenders that look like science fiction, lasers that focus on zapping drones out of the sky. This is Iranian propaganda footage of its arsenal of drones that have been menacing the Gulf states, blasting apartment buildings, airports, oil refineries. These Shahed drones are getting faster, stronger, they can move in swarms, and there are tons of them. Perhaps their greatest advantage, how cheap they are, often made of flimsy plastics. One costs as low as $20,000. To shoot them down, the U.S. is using anti-missile interceptors that cost millions. A possible solution? Lasers.
16: It changes the economics on how we can actually defeat and defend against these targets that are now being deployed and produced by tens of thousands.
15: Waheed Nawabi is CEO of American defense contractor AeroVironment, AV, that makes lasers that he says solve the money disparity.
16: So let me give you an example, a real example. A Patriot missile battery cost about $1 billion to procure one system. Each missile cost about $4 million a shot.
15: Compare that to a laser.
16: And the cost per shot goes from $4 million a shot to less than $5 a shot. In most cases, about $3 a shot.
15: That's shocking. The price difference of firing a missile or a laser is like buying a mansion versus a cup of coffee. We visited AV in Albuquerque, where their laser system, called Locust, is built. The top part that looks like Wally is the beam director. The deadly ray blasts out of one of the eyes. The base contains batteries as the power source and a cooling system. Each unit costs roughly $8 million, and can be stationary or installed in the back of a truck.
17: Has it ever been deployed in battle?
16: Absolutely, yes. Multiple battles in different theaters around the world, including against Shahids.
17: Are you telling us that it has been deployed in the Middle East?
16: Yes.
15: He said he's not allowed to tell us exactly where, but it is not being used in the current war. That drones have become so pervasive in the war brings up the question, why didn't the U.S. have a cost-effective solution ready?
18: They went into this war prepared for certain threats, like missiles. They did not go into this war prepared for other threats, like drones hitting soft targets.
15: Mara Carlin worked at the Pentagon in both Democratic and Republican administrations. Her last job was Assistant Secretary of Defense for Strategy, Plans, and Capabilities.
17: Is Iran doing anything that surprises you?
18: Not really. If anyone were to war game this out, you knew there were a couple things the Iranian regime would do. They would always look at how to use cheap, tough-to-counter capabilities like drones in as many spots as possible.
17: Is there anything within our arsenal to confront the drones?
18: So I can't tell you that there is one magic solution that will do it. And frankly, that's kind of the history of warfare. You find multiple ways to counter different challenges, and then your enemy either catches up or they then get a counter to that counter.
15: While AV is not a household name, it's a leader in developing drones as well as lasers. But their lasers face stiff competition from some of the giants, including Lockheed Martin and Raytheon. Countries are in the hunt as well. Israel has Iron Beam, part of the Iron Dome. Ukraine has a system. And China just revealed its lasers in a large military parade.
19: But you're going to start tracking this.
15: John Garrity, who's in charge of the LOCUST program, showed us how it works. First, LOCUST's radars find the enemy drone up to 7 miles away as it moves toward the target. Then an operator, in this case me, locks in on the drone by clicking an ordinary Xbox controller.
19: I'm going to have you tap that bumper one more time.
15: From that point on, the laser tracks the drone as it approaches using AI.
17: I don't have to touch anything. It's going to follow the drone wherever it goes, correct?
19: Yes, exactly. Yep. And that's the beauty of a laser weapon system, that ability to track and take that overhead burden off of the operator.
15: Now, as it gets 2 to 3 miles from the system, the final step, destruction.
17: Tell us about the kill.
19: So imagine, if you will, you're taking a beam of light or a flashlight and pushing that out several miles away. And that creates enough heat to melt through the plastics or what the material is that these drones are made of.
15: For a closer look, he had a drone placed in a hangar. The door was bolted, and we observed on monitors outside. John showed me what an operator would do.
19: All right, Leslie, what I'm going to ask you to do right now is go ahead and pull the trigger.
15: Watch closely, because the invisible beam travels at the speed of light. Here's the replay. The beam went right through the drone.
19: And you can see there, instantaneously flames. Look at the flames coming out of there. That is out of the sky. It is no longer a threat.
15: This is what the drone looked like afterward.
19: And so let's go ahead and fire again.
15: We were able to see the beam through cameras sensitive to infrared light.
19: Look at that. Isn't that cool? And so what you're seeing there is effectively clear light that's traveling across the sky and hitting the target that you intend. So the benefit of a laser system is you can just keep on lasing at that target until it goes down.
17: Can this shoot down 100 drones at the same time?
19: Because you're only taking 1 second or less to kill some of these drones, depending on the range, go through and complete your mission.
17: Right now, today, is it strong enough to shoot down the Shahad drones that Iran is sending in?
19: So we've had a lot of great success with those types of drones. And our new LOCUST system is directly intended to get after that Shahad fight.
15: As drone technology keeps evolving, lasers have to keep up. Laser technology overall is still relatively young and experimental. Ongoing military tests have raised concerns about performance, accuracy, how heavy the battery is, how much energy is required, and how effective the beam is in certain weather conditions.
17: I'm told that there's a lot of trouble with these systems if it rains, if it's humid, if it's sandy, like in the desert, if there's fog, if there's dust.
19: Now, when you're talking about does the system operate in rain, well, traditionally drones aren't flying in rain.
17: What about sand and fog and dust?
19: You know, I won't get into our deployments, but I can tell you that our systems have been actively deployed and placed at their battle stations and never had to come inside during any weather events.
15: We asked Mara Carlin, the former Pentagon official, how laser technology should fit in the U.S. arsenal.
18: That would be an element and has clearly been an effort that has gotten some investment, though surely not enough. But even for the lasers, you've got to be able to figure out where the target is coming from. So do you have sufficient intelligence along those lines? Are you able to make the physics work in terms of what you're actually aiming towards?
15: So you don't think lasers are a magic bullet?
18: So at this moment in time, they're very valuable. When we are sitting here 6 months from now, I don't know that will be the case.
15: But as the war enters its third week, there's an alignment of moments, with laser weapons maturing exactly when less powerful, less expensive military hardware is needed.
17: Is the U.S. military right now procuring Locust?
16: Yes, Leslie. Just this fall, the United States Army requested from us to deliver about $100 million worth of Locust laser-directed energy systems.
15: Turns out the lasers have been in use since last month, not in the war in Iran, but in the war on drugs at home. We have learned that the Army is routinely shooting down drones operated by cartels along the Mexican border.
17: Drug smugglers are sending the drugs in by drone.
16: Not just one direction. It's a lot easier to fly cash via drone than to dig a tunnel and then transport it underground.
17: So it's the Army that is conducting these operations using Locust on the border area.
16: I believe the United States Army is working in cooperation with Customs and Border Patrol.
15: But after Locust was used near West Texas, the Federal Aviation Administration, the FAA, shut down the airspace near the border twice, causing flight cancellations and cargo diversions.
17: Do you know why the FAA shut down the airspace over El Paso?
16: Because there were some concerns that these systems can interfere and hurt commercial airplanes.
17: Can
16: which
17: they?
16: Is not true.
17: It's not true?
16: It is not true.
17: Well, how do you know it's not true?
16: The FAA, just this past weekend, conducted a series of tests to ensure and demonstrate that the type of system that we've developed cannot and will not defeat or harm a commercial airliner.
17: So if you aim this beam at a Delta flight, it won't burn through it and disable it and crash it?
16: The system is designed to not make mistakes like that.
20: Oh my God.
15: In order for the lasers to be sold to the Gulf states, the Pentagon and the State Department would have to approve the sale because of the national security aspect of the technology. And then there's another issue.
17: Let's say Bahrain wants 500 of these to protect their hotels and all the other targets. Could you send them 500 tomorrow?
16: Not tomorrow. Remember, there's a chicken and egg thing in here. So far, we've only been authorized and allowed to provide this to the U.S. military. So I cannot go at risk and build $1 billion worth of this stuff when I don't have a contract in place that allows me to have a security or guarantee that somebody's going to buy it.
15: The reality is that even if the government gave the go-ahead for a sale to the Gulf states tomorrow, it would take months for AV to scale up its laser production.
0: When America went to war with Iran last month, the US military faced an enemy using mass-produced drones to deadly effect. The same weapons have been used for years in Ukraine, some of them supplied by Iran to Russia. Unmanned and remotely controlled, drones have transformed the Ukrainian battlefield. They're estimated to inflict around 80% of combat casualties on both sides. The technology is nothing short of revolutionary, and it's evolving rapidly. As we discovered, to adapt to the new era, the US military is learning lessons from Ukraine. Forget everything you think you know about warfare. The traditional front line in Ukraine has expanded to a roughly 10-mile-wide strip called the kill zone. Anyone who sets foot there can be spotted by a drone operator and hunted down. This was a narrow escape for some Ukrainian soldiers. They call these Frankenstein tanks, retrofitted with cages and mesh to deflect drone strikes. Netting covers roads close to the front, designed to catch them before they hit their target. To evade interference from electronic jammers, both militaries launch drones attached to miles-long spools of fibre optic wire, leaving behind a digital spider's web. But the drones are not just in the air.
21: Continuously innovating.
22: Yes, for sure.
0: Beside a frozen lake, Ukraine's security service took us to see one of their most treasured weapons.
21: I mean, it looks a bit like a fishing boat, Scout. That's an outboard motor.
22: Yeah.
0: It's a sea drone developed in Ukraine called Sea Baby. We're protecting this operator's identity because he's a target for Russian assassination.
21: What's the payload on this?
22: It can really take 2,000 kilograms.
21: 2,000 kilos of explosives. Is that enough to take out a Russian warship?
22: Yes.
0: Produced for around $300,000, Ukrainian sea drones have destroyed warships that cost tens of millions. Ukraine says it's used them to sink or disable 11 Russian vessels.
21: Which one is more useful, a warship or a sea drone like the Sea Baby?
22: Sea drone, I think it's really hard to destroy these drones because they are smaller. That's why to have like 10 ships like this is much better than having one big one.
21: Wow. To be clear, you're saying you'd rather have 10 sea drones than a warship?
22: Yeah.
23: Necessity is the mother of invention.
0: Oleksandr Komishin started out the war as the CEO of Ukraine's railways. He was so good at his job, helping millions of Ukrainians to evacuate, that President Volodymyr Zelensky recruited him to become the architect of Ukraine's drone program.
23: Cheap, fast, efficient.
0: Commission told us he helped boost Ukraine's production from 2,000 drones a year to 4 million. For the outnumbered Ukrainians, the inexpensive new technology has allowed them to level the battlefield.
23: It's a data-driven war. We speak numbers. It's a numbers game.
10: What do you mean by a numbers game?
23: We have to count everything. We have to count number of drones we use, efficiency of each of them, cost to kill for every Russian.
10: And what is the cost of killing every Russian?
23: You would be surprised, but the cost of killing every Russian is less than $1,000 now. That's why they send so many people to die on the front line. They don't count them. They don't value them.
10: Would you want to be in Vladimir Putin's shoes right now?
23: No. Strategically, he lost. He wanted us to become weaker, became much stronger.
0: 10 retired US generals told us they agree that Russia isn't winning the war, despite its territorial gains. Some caution that Ukraine isn't winning either. But with the help of drones, has managed to draw Russia into a stalemate.
1: This is like a kind of obstacle course for drones.
0: Ukraine's military has set up drone training academies to teach the new technology.
1: Patience and practice.
2: Yes. I mean, practice makes perfect, am I right?
0: And the rapid shifts in tactics that come with it. This ground drone, mounted with a 50-caliber machine gun, recently held off a Russian attack single-handedly for 45 days straight. In January, three Russian soldiers surrendered to a similar robotic drone.
2: Our main idea, we can send the robot and to not risk with a human life. So for us, it's a human life is most important.
0: Ukraine says it makes more than 95% of its own military drones, harnessing talent from some unusual places. Roman Tkachenko is a former brewery engineer who founded a company called Tencor and developed these remote-controlled armored evacuation drones to transport wounded soldiers. They gave us a demonstration at a military training ground and claim the drones have saved hundreds of lives.
18: How do you figure out what your next design needs to be?
2: We are working with the end users.
18: End users, that means the soldiers who are on the front line?
2: Yeah.
18: The soldiers said, we need a drone to do evacuations, and you built it?
2: Yep. That's how it works in Ukraine. We are designing for soldiers.
0: The same drone base can be adapted to mount a 40-millimeter grenade launcher, controlled from a bunker which could be hundreds of miles away.
8: When it comes to drones, how quickly is the technology changing?
23: Innovation cycle is roughly 1 week. It means from the point you send a drone to the front line, get the feedback, change something and get the new version, it could be as short as 1 week.
8: Are the Russians also innovating?
23: Yes, definitely. We have to admit it.
8: Who has the edge?
23: At this point, I would say that's equilibrium.
0: Equilibrium in a drone arms race, and both sides will take any help they can get. AirLogix makes aerial surveillance drones for the Ukrainian military. Their production spread across more than 20 sites to minimize risk, because they've already been bombed twice by Russia. It's a dangerous business, but the company recently secured over $1 million from an American investment fund that specializes in Ukrainian drone technology. It's run by two former US Marines, William McNulty, who has a background in humanitarian work, and Lenore Carafa, who built a career in finance after leaving the military. They told us their investors are wealthy individuals who support Ukraine.
3: I worked at one or two jobs after the military that were more about the money than anything else. That is not my main motivation.
4: You didn't join the Marines for the money?
18: What's your main motivation?
3: Service, patriotism, democracy, mission.
18: And Ukraine ticks all of those boxes?
3: It ticks all of those boxes.
4: I fell in love with the Ukrainians when I arrived. How can you not? And how can you not just come to help the people that are literally fighting for what NATO was created for? To stop Russian aggression.
0: At a NATO training exercise in Estonia last year, the alliance tested its vulnerability against drones. Around 1,000 NATO personnel were defeated in the drill by a group of drone operators, some of them Ukrainian.
18: Is this a revolution in warfare?
3: It is.
18: No question in your mind?
3: No question. You know, in every war, like, there is innovation, from going from horses to tanks to machine guns, and then tactics evolve in response to that. And that is why it's just incredibly important for the U.S., for our European allies, to learn these lessons from Ukraine.
4: There's a real risk that the U.S. would lose its military supremacy if it doesn't adapt to modern conditions on the battlefield. We're going to be going up against these same unmanned systems that Russia is using against Ukraine.
0: The U.S. military told us it intends to hang on to its supremacy, not by buying, stockpiling, or replicating Ukraine's drones, but by tapping into the same passion for innovation the Ukrainians have. at the Wiesbaden garrison in Germany.
5: Cable channels you run through keep everything nice and flush.
0: The Forge is one of dozens of drone innovation labs set up by the US military around the world.
6: Props are good.
0: Any service member with an idea or just an interest can request to spend time in one of the labs.
5: The legs slide out and you just add a spacer.
6: It's adding a culture of innovation, and that's new. That's not something that we've really seen in the last 20 years.
18: Is it possible that a soldier will walk into one of those innovation labs with an idea that could be a breakthrough in drone technology?
6: It's entirely possible. The thing with drones and innovation is what I would describe as unlimited innovation potential. If you can think of it, you can make a drone do it.
11: Expedited basic training.
0: Captain Ronan Sefton was first deployed to Germany with the Army's 2nd Cavalry Regiment, not long after Russia launched its invasion in 2022. His job was to give basic training to over 8,000 Ukrainian soldiers. But he told us almost immediately the Americans began learning from the Ukrainians.
6: The first really poignant lesson for us was there needs to be more drones. They need to be everywhere involved in the training to add to the realism.
18: So the Ukrainian soldiers were giving that to you as feedback?
6: Absolutely.
18: Did you then talk to your commanding officers about it?
6: We went to every senior commander we could. The thing that we wanted to communicate was, this is important, it's changing warfare, and here's how we can actually implement it now. We're already doing it, we should scale this.
0: The message got through, and now Sefton's joined the Army's Ukraine Lessons Learned Task Force. It has the job of translating experience from Ukraine's scrappy fighting force to America's sprawling military. He told us the new technology does not make the US military's traditional firepower obsolete, but it needs to adapt urgently, countering the drones developed by America's adversaries.
18: You still need howitzers. You still need Abrams, but you have to figure out how to get the drones to work with the howitzers and Abrams.
6: Exactly, and that's the challenge, but also the goal, to become ready for the next conflict. We see it with the armed forces of Ukraine. They have learned these lessons through blood. There will, of course, be additional lessons that we will learn, perhaps through blood, but it will only make us better at what we already are.
0: The day after that interview, the United States went to war. And the Iranian drones began flying. The first Americans killed in the conflict were targeted with a drone. The US military is now learning its lessons in blood, just as Ukraine did.
7: The fate of the war between Iran and America hangs on just three letters, HEU, highly enriched uranium, an essential ingredient for nuclear weapons. It's believed Iran currently has enough HEU to eventually make 10 atomic bombs, but international inspectors have not been allowed to verify Iran's stockpile since last June, when the U.S. and Israel struck three nuclear sites. Over the last 7 weeks of war, President Trump has insisted the U.S. will take whatever is left, whether with boots on the ground fighting their way in or striking a deal with the Iranian regime to allow scientists to safely secure the stockpile and bring it back to the United States. What you may not know, that option has been done before in a high-stakes mission that could become the blueprint for how to get HEU out of Iran.
12: It was a crazy time after the Soviet Union fell apart, and we knew that Iran was pursuing nuclear material throughout the region.
7: In 1994, after the fall of the Soviet Union, Andrew Weber was a young foreign service officer in the newly minted country of Kazakhstan, which held the fourth largest nuclear arsenal in the world. Left behind by the Soviets, part of it was sitting inside a factory.
12: We knew about the factory. We knew it had a purpose in the nuclear power sector. What we didn't know was that they had a cache of highly enriched uranium that was weapons usable.
9: It took several months, but using good old-fashioned diplomacy and a moose hunting trip, Weber built trust with the factory director. And one day, it paid off in the form of a note.
12: And I remember it was one of the first snows that day. And so we're walking in the courtyard, and he said, "Andy, I have a message from Vitaly." And he passed me this little note.
13: Let's see. This tiny little piece of paper he hands you. And it says, U-235, 90%, 600 kilograms. And that means what to you?
12: Dozens of nuclear weapons.
9: Uranium enriched to 90% is ready to be made into a bomb. The revelation made it all the way up to President Bill Clinton. Soon, both countries came to an agreement. The U.S. would take the stockpile to prevent countries like Iran and North Korea from getting a hold of it.
12: They could have just bought the 90% enriched uranium metal and they would have been able to fabricate bombs very quickly out of it.
9: Weber became the point person for the operation codenamed Project Sapphire. He took these pictures with his own camera, showing canisters holding more than 1,300 pounds of the bomb-grade uranium. The only thing protecting them was a militia woman with a sidearm and...
12: It was protected by a good padlock, sort of the kind you see in an antique shop. And you want
9: to attack him. Project Sapphire was the first of its kind. Three massive C-5 Galaxy cargo planes were dispatched to Kazakhstan, carrying 31 specialists from the Departments of Defense and Energy. The teams brought 450 drums built to transport nuclear cargo, strong enough to survive a plane crash. And the whole thing was covert, under the cover of a humanitarian mission.
12: It was all done in utmost secrecy. A team of over 30 people working for about 5 or 6 weeks to finish this packaging operation. It didn't leak, and nobody knew they were even there.
9: Every gram of HEU was secured and loaded onto rickety Soviet-era trucks.
12: And that night, there was black ice on the roads, and the trucks were sliding. That's when the material was most vulnerable. We didn't want the Iranians or organized criminal groups to know that the material was being transported. It was very important that nobody knew that we were going to be moving the material that snowy, cold night.
9: The planes were loaded up and the HEU was flown back to the United States, taken to a Department of Energy complex in Oak Ridge, Tennessee, for safekeeping. Weber went on to become an assistant secretary of defense responsible for nuclear deterrence.
13: From touchdown to takeoff, Project Sapphire took 6 weeks to remove more than 1,300 pounds of bomb-grade uranium from Kazakhstan. Would the same mission be possible today in Iran?
12: In Iran, we couldn't send a team in to do this unilaterally without great risk. You would need to set up in the middle of the country a secure perimeter. It would probably take thousands of U.S. troops to secure the facility while our experts excavated the HEU that's located inside deep tunnels at a place called Isfahan.
9: This is the Isfahan nuclear facility deep in Iran's desert. Under this mountain, international inspectors say most of Iran's HEU is stored in scuba tank-sized containers. It's believed those containers are in tunnels so far below ground, America's bunker-busting bombs may not be able to reach them. Satellite images show in the weeks leading up to this current war, the Iranians block the tunnel entrances with dirt. 2 weeks ago, images showed roadblocks. Nuclear analysts say it suggests Tehran is concerned about a U.S. or Israeli raid on the facility.
14: It's not like Iran hasn't thought about the possibility that we might do this. But U.S. Special Forces have been training for deep underground facilities of one kind or another for a long, long, long time.
9: Dr. Matthew Bunn is a former White House nuclear advisor who has spent decades trying to prevent nuclear material from falling into the wrong hands. From his perch at Harvard's Belfer Center, he monitors Iran's nuclear activity as best he can.
14: So what you can see from a satellite

0: but the remaining capabilities are substantial. You can't bomb away their knowledge.
1: UN inspectors believe Iran has close to 1,000 pounds of uranium enriched to 60%, nearly ready to be used in a nuclear weapon.
2: 970 pounds of 60% highly enriched uranium. What can you do with that?
0: So that is enough material for, if you enrich it just a little bit more, for 10 to 11 nuclear bombs.
1: Nuclear analysts have become increasingly concerned about another site in Iran known as Pickaxe Mountain. Satellite images from February show an entrance to what's believed to be a massive nuclear facility deep under solid rock.
2: Can you bomb your way to Iran's stockpile and get it and remove it?
3: I don't think that there is a lasting, durable solution to Iran's nuclear program through military means.
1: And so Scott Roker was a top official in the NNSA, a $24 billion agency buried inside the Department of Energy. He left in 2021.
3: If there was a deal between the United States and Iran for the United States to take possession of that material, it would be the National Nuclear Security Administration that would lead that effort.
1: Roker used lessons learned from Project Sapphire to remove nuclear material from countries around the world and ship it to the U.S. for safekeeping. So far, the NNSA has removed more than 16,000 pounds of HEU.
3: There was agreement in place with the countries, and so that's a really key fact here. You want to have a willing partner who's working with you hand in hand.
2: Cooperation.
3: Exactly.
2: Can it be done without that?
3: I've never seen it done without that. Mm-hmm. Never in my experience have I seen that.
2: If your phone rang tomorrow and your former colleague said, hey, come back, we're going into Isfahan to package this up and get it out of the country, would you go?
3: I would go in a heartbeat.
1: This past week, President Trump said Iran agreed to hand over its stockpile, what he calls nuclear dust, as part of a deal to end the war. Hours later, the Iranians insisted their HEU was not going anywhere.
4: Iran will not have a nuclear weapon, and we're going to get the dust back. We'll get it back either. We'll get it back from them, or we'll take it.
2: Would an operation like this be worth risking American lives?
5: In my opinion, yes.
1: Retired Vice Admiral Robert Harward is a former Navy SEAL and Deputy Director of U.S. Central Command. He led elite special operations in the Middle East and says an operation in Iran could take many weeks and require a large footprint involving all the branches of the military.
5: It's high risk. You have to occupy territory. You have to confront. You have to force your way in. So all those risks are inherent in that operation, but we can do it.
2: It's been said troops would have to secure a full perimeter around any facility they'd enter. They might have to bring in their own bulldozers to clear rubble, maybe even build their own landing strip in order to pull this off as a successful operation.
5: Yeah. That's what our military does. When we went into Afghanistan, we built a runway in the desert, and we brought in C-17s.
1: What does concern Vice Admiral Harward is the weapons still available to Iran on today's battlefield.
5: The most prevalent threat is their abilities then to respond with drones, kinetic drones, maybe whatever's left in their inventory of missiles. That's your real threat to your time on the ground and the force.
2: Would you expect casualties in an operation like this?
5: Sure. You have to plan for that.
1: The fragile ceasefire between the U.S. and Iran is set to expire on Wednesday. Dr. Matthew Bunn says any nuclear agreement should not be based on trust, but verification.
0: Iran has been lying about its nuclear weapons effort for over 20 years now. They have always claimed our program was 100% peaceful. We were never pursuing nuclear weapons. That's a lie. And then once the international inspectors got in and started finding some things out, the Iranians kept lying to them.
2: What specifically does the United States need Iran to commit to deal with its nuclear capabilities once and for all?
0: I think the most important thing is no highly enriched uranium and some in-depth monitoring international monitoring. That's what's most essential, and it's going to be very difficult now, given all of the distrust following this war, following Trump pulling out of talks repeatedly to launch more strikes.
2: You don't sound very optimistic.
0: I'm not very optimistic. I think we're going to be dealing with Iran's nuclear program with very few realistic tools available to us for a long time to come.
2: The ceasefire between the U.S. and Iran was tested again today by suspected Iranian drone strikes in the Persian Gulf, another spurt of hostilities in a war that has now spread from the Gulf to Lebanon, further complicating White House efforts to close a deal that would reopen the Strait of Hormuz and stabilize energy prices. With so much at stake, and as the war stretches into its 11th week, our CBS News colleague Major Garrett spoke yesterday with Israeli Prime Minister Benjamin Netanyahu. This is Netanyahu's first U.S. broadcast interview since the war began. He was careful with his words, but if you listen closely, you can find signs of where the war and the region may be headed.
6: Is the war with Iran over? And if it isn't, who will decide when it is?
7: I think it accomplished a great deal, but it's not over because there's still nuclear material, enriched uranium that has to be taken out of Iran. There's still enrichment sites that have to be dismantled. There are still proxies that Iran supports. There are ballistic missiles that they still want to produce. Now, we've degraded a lot of it, but all of that is still there, and there's work to be done.
6: How do you envision the highly enriched uranium will be removed from Iran?
7: You go in and you take it out.
6: With what? Special forces from Israel, special forces from the United States?
7: Well, I'm not going to talk about military means, but what President Trump has said to me, I want to go in there. And I think it can be done physically. That's not the problem. If you have an agreement and you go in and you take it out, why not? That's the best way.
6: What if there isn't an agreement? Can it be taken out by force?
7: Well, you're going to ask me these questions. I'm going to dodge them because I'm not going to talk about our military possibilities, plans, or anything of the kind.
6: And I'm just trying to get at how long is it going to take to achieve that aim?
7: I'm not going to give a timetable to it, but I'm going to say that's a terrifically important mission.
8: Hours before we sat down with the Prime Minister, Israel targeted Iranian-backed Hezbollah terrorists in Lebanon. This is the second front in the war with Iran, much more Israel's than America's.
6: Is it possible, Mr. Prime Minister, that the war with Iran could end, but the war with Hezbollah could continue? That these would be separate and divergent battlefields?
7: They should be. What Iran would like to do is to say, no, you know, if we achieve a ceasefire here, we want a ceasefire
6: there. They do, clearly.
7: You know why? Because they want Hezbollah to stay there and continue to torture Lebanon, continue to hold its people hostage, and continue
6: Will you accept that?
7: No. No, we've said...
6: Even if President Trump asks you to?
7: Well, look, he understands what I'm saying. I mean, we want to get rid of that danger to our communities, to our cities. They rocket our cities all the time. They rocket our communities. And of course, would you want to live like that?
6: So this could go on?
7: Yeah, but
6: even if Iran is solved?
7: I hope, if this regime is indeed weakened or possibly toppled, I think it's the end of Hezbollah, it's the end of Hamas, it's probably the end of the Houthis, because the whole scaffolding of the terrorist proxy network that Iran built collapses if the regime in Iran collapses.
6: Do you believe it is possible to topple the Iranian regime?
7: I think that you can't predict when that happened. Is it possible? Yes. Is it guaranteed? No.
8: But in the days before the war, according to a New York Times investigation, the Prime Minister presented a more optimistic case to the President.
6: And the New York Times reports as follows. Quote, in the Situation Room on February 11th, Mr. Netanyahu made a hard sell, suggesting that Iran was ripe for regime change and expressing the belief that a joint U.S.-Israeli mission could finally bring an end to the Islamic Republic. Is that correct?
7: No. That's actually incorrect because...
6: In what ways is it incorrect?
7: It's incorrect in the sense that I said, oh, well, it's guaranteed we can do it and so on.
6: In the confines of that conversation,
7: oh, yeah.
6: You noted the uncertainty.
7: not only did I know that, we both agreed, you know, that there was both uncertainty and risk involved. And I remember that I said, and he said, that there's danger in action, in taking action, but there's greater danger in not taking action.
6: And continuing what the New York Times reported, quote, Mr. Netanyahu and his team outlined conditions they portrayed as pointing to certain victory, adding the regime would be so weakened that it could not choke off the Strait of Hormuz. Is that factually incorrect?
7: I don't think we could quantify it exactly, but I think that the problem of the Hormuz Straits was understood as the fighting went on. I think that's...
6: It became understood.
7: It became understood.
6: Was it misread at the beginning?
7: I think, I'm not sure it was misread, but there's a great risk for Iran to do it. And it took a while for them to understand how big that risk is, which they understand now. No, I don't claim perfect foresight, and nobody had perfect foresight. Neither did the Iranians.
8: Also not foreseen, the degree of Iranian military retribution against neighboring Gulf states and the damage it has caused. The prime minister told us we'd be surprised how many Arab states are interested in strengthening ties with Israel.
7: I now see the possibility of the expansion and the deepening of the agreements we do have to alliances with Arab states of the kind that we never even dreamed of.
6: There is concern rising among the Gulf monarchies that it will not allow and does not want Israel to exercise strategic dominance over the Middle East. So has any of this been jeopardized?
7: I'm hearing different things. I'm hearing the fact from Arab countries, which I won't get into.
6: All of them?
7: No. But some of them, and I never heard that before, let's strengthen our alliance with Israel, because that, in fact, deters Iran. Let's strengthen our alliance with Israel because we can do amazing things with Israel.
6: That was clearly the trajectory before this conflict.
7: It's more than you think now in ways that I guess will become public. Oh, you know, I can't give everything to 60 Minutes or to you in one shot, but I'm telling you that the degree of economic cooperation on energy, on AI, on quantum, the areas where Israel is so strong, and they see the possibility now of sharing the fruits of these capabilities with them. And that's happening right now.
8: Also happening now, or later this week, a summit between Chinese President Xi Jinping and President Trump. China is the world's largest importer of crude oil through the Strait of Hormuz. We were curious about China's military involvement with Iran.
6: I'd like to ask you about what you know about China providing materially valuable military support to what remains of the Iranian regime. True?
7: China gave a certain amount of support on particular components of missile manufacturing. But I can't say more than that.
6: Does that disturb you?
7: Well, I didn't like it.
6: Because it's apparently doing it right now.
7: Could be. I don't want to speak for China. I don't want to speak also.
6: But you have eyes and ears on this.
7: Yeah, well, you know, but I also have a closed mouth when necessary.
8: American military aid to Israel has enjoyed bipartisan consensus for decades. It is now $3.8 billion per year and subject to new political scrutiny because of shifting public attitudes about Israel and foreign aid in general.
6: Do you believe it's time for the state of Israel to re-examine and possibly reset its financial relationship to the United States, meaning what the United States provides to Israel on an annual basis?
7: Absolutely. And I've said this to President Trump, I've said it to our own people. Their jaws dropped, but I said, look.
6: Well, what do you mean? What are you saying?
7: I want to draw down to zero the American financial support, the financial component of the military cooperation that we have, because we receive $3.8 billion a year. And I think that it's time that we weaned ourselves from the remaining military support.
6: Can you give me a timetable?
7: I said, let's start now and do it over the next decade, over the next 10 years, but I want to start now. I don't want to wait for the next Congress. I want to start now.
8: Well-versed in American politics, the prime minister is keenly aware of declining support for Israel. According to a recent Pew survey, 60% of U.S. adults reported having an unfavorable view of Israel, up nearly 20 points in 4 years. One of the big reasons? The war in Gaza, where according to the Hamas-run Gaza Health Ministry, more than 70,000 people have been killed. That includes civilians as well as Hamas terrorists. Netanyahu attributes the reputational harm to Israel almost entirely to social media, which he calls the eighth front of the war.
7: Because it's this, this is yours, right? Mm-hmm. You're not immune either, because you can penetrate this machine, you can penetrate this little instrument, and you can say about Major Garrett anything you want, and I can paint you as a monster. And if I say it often enough, enough people will believe it.
6: Do you believe Israel is at risk of losing this war on that social media front? And this is particularly, I believe, important in America for younger Americans, Republican and Democrat, scrolling through images, and they would use words like barbaric in Gaza and in Lebanon.
7: Israel has gone to unbelievable lengths to get innocent civilians out of harm's way. We text message millions of text messages to them, make millions of phone calls to them, pamphlets, leaflets, you name it, okay? We have seen the deterioration of the support for Israel in the United States almost, I would say it correlates almost 100% with the geometric rise of social media. And that by itself is not what caused it. And I don't believe in, you know, in censoring them or anything, but I'll tell you what happened. We have several countries that basically manipulated social media, and they do it in a clever way. And that's something that has hurt us badly.
6: Is it your belief, Mr. Prime Minister, that nothing that Israel has done, tactically or strategically, has made no mistakes either in Gaza or the West Bank that have in their own way contributed to this negative impression of Israel, whether it's on social media or someplace else?
7: No, of course, look, it's war. And in war, armies sometimes miss and civilians die. And these are mistakes. These are not deliberate things that happen. Israel is besieged on the media front, on the propaganda front, and we've not done well on the propaganda war.
8: The International Criminal Court, which neither Israel nor the U.S. recognize, has accused the Prime Minister of war crimes for Israel's conduct in Gaza, where he says he has not yet achieved one of his most important goals, disarming Hamas.
6: Now what?
7: Somebody has to disarm them. And somebody has to then demilitarize Gaza. I would say disarm, demilitarize, de-radicalize, because you don't want these fanatics there.
6: Is that Israel's obligation, or is that the international community's obligation through the Board of Peace? And some major, sort of...
7: Major, find me the countries who would do it. You know, if it comes down to us, then we'll have to do it. But we'll choose the time and the circumstances in which to do it, because, you know, we've got a few other things. But we are not going to let Hamas ever threaten Israel again. It'll have to be done. Could be done the hard way. Could be done the easy way. I always prefer the easy way because, unlike my caricature image, having been to war, having seen the tragedy of war, having experienced it in my own family, you don't readily dispatch people, young men, and sometimes young women, into the battlefield.
6: You know, though, Mr. Prime Minister, there is an impression about you that it is a hunger that people perceive in you for conflict.
7: That's funny, you know, because for years, I was considered, right before the October 7th, I was considered perhaps the most restrained prime minister in Israel's history. I was conceived as being, you know, politically tough, but militarily very restrained. Obviously, it changed on October 7th because they were going to annihilate us. I didn't think it was just an attack by Hamas. I saw it as it was an attack by the Iran Axis to try to annihilate us through a noose of death. And I said on the second day of the war, I said, we're going to change the Middle East. We're going to change this condition where they're ganging up on us, thinking they're going to wipe out the one and only Jewish state, wipe out 3,500 years of Jewish history. It's not going to happen. Not on my watch. And I said to the Israeli citizens, not on your watch.
9: The war with Iran and the U.S. military operation to capture Venezuelan President Nicolas Maduro have carried the usual hallmarks of conflict. Soldiers, strategy, casualties, cost. But they've also been accompanied by a new feature, betting on war. This year alone, more than $1 billion has been staked online on military decisions and outcomes. As if they were wagering on football games or Oscar winners, bettors all over the globe have taken positions, some suspiciously timed and with information seemingly too specific for a civilian outsider, on when and how an attack might happen, even the fate of world leaders. It's created a whole new category of insider trading. As long as there have been wars, there have been war profiteers, but never quite like this. Cloaked in night, shrouded in secrecy, U.S. Special Operations Forces captured Venezuelan President Nicolas Maduro on January 3rd. He was taken to the U.S. to face drug trafficking and narco-terrorism charges.
10: You need to bring him to the other courthouse. Do not block his way, please.
9: As it turned out, the president of Venezuela wasn't the only figure in the operation who would find himself confronting federal charges. U.S. Army soldier Gannon Ken Van Dyke, who was involved in the planning and execution of the Venezuela mission, was charged last month with using classified intelligence to place bets based on when the surprise raid would unfold.
11: If the allegations are true, this is one of the worst betrayals of trust in this area that I can remember and possibly ever. Americans should feel confident that the most important little agency they've probably never heard of is on the job.
9: Now a private lawyer in Washington, Rob Schwartz, until last year, worked for the Commodity Futures Trading Commission, a federal agency policing fraud and insider trading.
12: A soldier using classified intelligence to trade. Unprecedented.
11: Classified intelligence that he knew about because he helped plan and to execute the mission. There is nothing to compare that to.
9: The Justice Department alleges Van Dyke made a series of wagers totaling roughly $34,000, including a half dozen the day before the raid. He ended up netting more than $400,000. According to the indictment, Van Dyke immediately withdrew his profit, then tried to delete his betting account on Polymarket, the world's biggest online prediction market. The 38-year-old Army Master Sergeant has pleaded not guilty. Polymarket says it cooperated with law enforcement.
11: If you are a corporate executive and you're privy to non-public business information, you go trade on that, that's insider trading. Everybody knows that. But the same thing exists in prediction markets where this soldier is alleged to have traded.
12: You're saying different context from what we usually think. You know, two guys at the golf course are winking and whispering and tipping each other off. But this is still meeting the definition of insider trading?
11: Exactly right. This is a new kind of insider trading.
9: Spiking in popularity, prediction markets, including Polymarket, offer wagers on the likelihood of future events. Will the Dodgers win the World Series? Will Jesus return in 2026? For that matter, in a 60 Minutes interview, would President Trump say the word trillion more than 10 times? Turned out that one didn't pay off. But lately, another kind of wager has found popularity. What will happen in military conflicts? Dates of attack? Will an airspace close? Will enriched uranium change hands? You can bet on it. You can also bet on this. Insiders, people holding non-public information, will be laying down their money too.
12: In the U.S., it's prohibited to make military bets on platforms like Polymarket, though it's easy to find digital workarounds, as Gannon Ken Van Dyke allegedly did. Here's what's more astounding than the existence of military bets, how often they pay off.
13: It's alarming to see a culture around betting on war.
9: Michelle Kendler-Kretsch and her team at the Anti-Corruption Data Collective examined Polymarket bets on military outcomes. She looked specifically at long-shot wagers, bets with less than 35% odds. Despite being underdogs, they won more than they lost, a telltale sign, she says, of, quote, systemic insider trading.
12: Give me the apples-to-apples comparison. This military bets versus, say, sports wagering.
13: So military bets are 52% success rate. Sports, 7%.
12: Wildly
14: disproportionate to what conventional probability should be telling us.
13: Absolutely.
15: In Ocean Away, another team of digital detectives say they too have identified crooked bettors wagering on war.
16: This might be the most insane pattern we have found on Polymarket so far.
15: Based in Paris, Nicholas Vyman's small data analytics firm Bubble Maps creates visualizations of bets on Polymarket to spot bubbles, or clusters, of suspect traders. One paradox of Polymarket, everything about the trades is totally transparent and public, except the traders themselves remain anonymous.
17: This big cluster in the middle, no one talked about it.
15: The firm's head of investigations goes by his online handle, Deebs. He asked us to obscure his identity over fears of retaliation for his detective work. They shared for the first time what they believe is a more egregious insider trading case than Gannon Ken Van Dyke's.
16: We spotted 9 Polymarket accounts, all connected, who made collectively $2.4 million, betting almost exclusively on U.S. military operations. Van Dyke made $400,000, here $2.4 million. And now, here's the crazy part. 98% win rate.
18: Wait. 98%.
17: This is like winning the lottery multiple times, you know?
15: The linked accounts made dozens of winning bets on the specific dates of pivotal moments in the war with Iran, even when the odds were low. The first U.S. strikes, the removal of Iran's supreme leader, the announcement of a ceasefire.
18: How do we know this isn't just someone who has really good instincts?
16: Luck alone cannot explain those numbers.
18: If you know this, why don't federal prosecutors?
16: Well, hopefully with your interview, they're going to know this.
18: We talked to one source in the Defense Department with relation to Sergeant Van Dyke, and he said, listen, there are dozens more of these. Van Dyke was just a small fish.
16: For sure.
17: There's so many people involved in the planning and the execution of a military operation.
15: A former U.S. military officer, Deebs, speaks from firsthand experience when he says military bets are ripe for corruption.
17: You have, obviously, the government officials, but you also have the military planners, right? You have the military intelligence analysts, and even spouses. They hear things, and that means that there are, consequently, are a lot of potential insiders.
15: And it's not just the voguish, high-tech online prediction markets where trades based on war have raised intense suspicions. It's happening on the old-school and heavily regulated commodities markets, too.
19: I'm highly suspicious at this point. And I'm not the only one. Any trader right now is highly suspicious.
15: A former commodities trader, David Covell, is now a New York lawyer representing victims of fraud on the same markets he once traded. In 2021, he secured the largest whistleblower award for commodities market manipulation in U.S. history.
19: Well, this is a classic graph that any commodities trader will understand.
15: Covell walked us through the morning of March 23rd. Fighting had been raging for 3+ weeks, and it was a slow trading day in oil futures.
19: If you see the chart, you'll see that no one is trading during that time period. Why would you trade at that time? That doesn't make a lot of sense unless you have a real reason.
15: Then, according to data the financial firm LSEG provided us, suddenly, at 6:50 a.m., more than $800 million was staked on the chance of oil prices dropping. 15 minutes later, President Trump posted on Truth Social that the White House and Iran had, quote, very good and productive conversations about ending hostilities. The news sent the price of oil plummeting more than 10%.
18: What kind of profit is that resulting in?
19: We're talking tens of millions, could be $80 million.
18: You see this graph and you think insider trading.
19: That's a natural conclusion to draw. I can't know it without knowing what happened, but it's a natural conclusion to draw.
15: Covell is not alone in finding this highly dubious. 60 Minutes has learned federal investigators are probing these oil market trades as well.
18: What are the odds the government knows the identity of whoever executed that?
19: If they go to the exchanges, they can know them.
18: This could have been someone inside the U.S. This could have been someone from a foreign country. This could have been an enemy.
19: Identifying who it was would be the secret to figuring out whether it was insider trading or not.
15: It's not just markets that risk manipulation by war bets. It's truth as well. Emmanuel Fabian, a military correspondent for the Times of Israel, thought little of a piece he wrote in March about an Iranian missile strike in an empty forest near Jerusalem. But soon after he published the account, Fabian received a barrage of messages asking him to change his story. He ignored most, but they turned darker.
16: One of them was, you're going to make us lose $900,000, and we'll invest even more than that to finish you, is what he wrote. He also wrote details about my siblings as well. He said, I know how often you visit your family.
18: What's your fear factor at this point?
16: I was quite worried.
15: He investigated and found war bets on Polymarket hinging on whether an Iranian missile would enter Israel, specifically on March 10th. And Fabian's small news story voided the side of the bets predicting no missile, angering the losers.
16: It was at $14 million that were being wagered there.
18: $14 million?
16: Yeah, but by the time it closed, it actually went up to $22 million, if I'm not mistaken. Also, the person who wrote them, they wrote that, you know, if you, you know, abide by my instructions and change it, then, you know, you can end with money in your pocket and this will all be over.
18: Despite this pressure campaign against you that escalated to death threats, you did not go in and change your copy. Do you worry that other people might not have your principled stance?
16: I do worry. We know when there's a lot of money involved, in this case $22 million, I think that can cause people to, you know, to okay. lie.
15: Fabian reported the threats to the police and to Polymarket, which said that threatening a journalist was unacceptable and banned the accounts involved. Polymarket has said they work proactively on any suspicious activity constantly behind the scenes. Overseeing all this, playing sheriff in this new Wild West? In the U.S., it's that niche government agency, the Commodity Futures Trading Commission, the CFTC, set up in the 70s to regulate food prices. Historically led by a commission of five, today it's run by one person, Michael Selig, a 36-year-old whom President Trump nominated chairman last fall.
20: We will hold whoever is engaging in fraudulent, manipulative, or insider trading activity accountable to the American people.
15: But enforcement actions have dropped by more than two-thirds since 2024. Staffing has dropped sharply, too. Selig declined our interview request, though the CFTC told us it is hiring more staff and using AI to go after bad actors. And government officials are aware of the new potential for corruption. In March, the White House issued a memo to staffers noting it is a criminal offense for anyone to use non-public information on prediction markets.
16: Where do you draw the line? I guess reasonable people can debate where the line is.
15: Source after source told us they fear today's insider trading scandal is tomorrow's national security scandal. If market watchers can spot irregular trades, surely enemies can too, and they'll make their war plans accordingly.
17: Just to put it plainly, this could be putting people's lives at risk. Other adversaries may be using this information in order to plan their own strategy.
18: If you're taking a futures position, a year from now, Sergeant Van Dyke is the only person charged with insider trading?
16: No. I think it's just going to multiply from here.

0: Tonight, we have details of a classified U.S. intelligence mission that has obtained a previously unknown weapon that may finally unlock a mystery. Since at least 2016, U.S. diplomats, spies, and military officers have suffered crippling brain injuries. They've told of being hit by an overwhelming force, damaging their vision, hearing, sense of balance, and cognition. But the government has doubted their stories. They've been called delusional. Well, now 60 Minutes has learned that a weapon that can inflict these injuries was obtained overseas and secretly tested on animals on a U.S. military base. We've investigated this mystery for 9 years. This is our fourth story, called Targeting Americans. Despite official government doubt, we never stopped reporting because of the haunting stories we heard, like this.
1: The very first incident occurred in August of 2020, and what it felt like was that someone punched me in the throat, and my left ear was clogged, and I started to get sharp shooting pains going down my left arm.
0: Chris and Heidi asked us not to use their last name. They met in the Air Force Academy. Chris retired as a lieutenant colonel working on highly classified spy satellites. He told us, near Washington, D.C., he was struck by an unseen force 5 times in 5 months.
1: The second attack, I was standing in my kitchen looking out at the backwoods, and it felt like an immediate vice on my head. Immediately disoriented, confused, and dizzy. The third attack, towards the end of September, I was sitting in our living room, and instantaneously, all of the muscles within my spine immediately cramped, much like a Charlie horse, and my spine felt like it was on fire, so very hot and sharp. The fifth one was by far the worst, and that was early December, and I woke up with a full body convulsion. The worst pain I have ever felt, it felt like a vice gripping my brainstem, was there.
0: All in your own home?
1: All in my home in Northern Virginia, and Heidi was within my proximity for the last two attacks.
0: Heidi, what happened to you?
2: Right at the beginning of January, I woke up with immense joint pain everywhere, with shoulder pain in my left shoulder, out of the blue, no trauma.
0: Bones in her shoulder were dissolving, something called osteolysis. She had to have surgery. Has there been any lasting effect?
1: Significant. So I'm on two neurological drugs every day, and without them, I have very severe symptoms. I had sustained significant damage to multiple organ systems.
0: You believe you were attacked?
1: Yes.
0: By a foreign adversary?
1: Yes.
0: In the line of duty?
1: Yes.
0: It's a belief shared by officials and their families that we've met over the years. See if you notice what we heard. There was this FBI agent.
3: And bam, inside my right ear, it was like a dentist drilling on steroids.
0: This Commerce Department official in China.
4: And I could feel this sound in my head. It was intense pressure on both of my temples.
0: This early victim was among cases from Cuba, which gave the mystery the name Havana Syndrome.
5: Severe ear pain started. So I liken it to if you put a Q-tip too far and you bounce off your eardrum. Well, imagine taking a sharp pencil and just kind of poke in that.
0: And this wife of a Justice Department official posted in Europe.
6: And it just pierced my ears, came in my left side, felt like it came through the window into my left ear. I immediately felt fullness in my head and just a piercing headache.
0: Multiple surgeries have tried to repair bones in her inner ear and her skull. Many victims have lifelong disabilities. What struck us about their stories is this: people who never met tell it the same way. The government acknowledges the injuries and often pays for health care, but for years it has doubted the cause. Victims have been told it may be atmospheric or environmental, a virus, a pre-existing condition, or, As the FBI put it in an early investigation, mass hysteria. The official word published in 2023 and still standing says it is very unlikely these are attacks by a foreign adversary. Do you believe the victims?
7: Absolutely.
8: What we're hearing about now is
0: Dr. David Relman is a Stanford University professor of medicine asked by the government to lead two investigations. His panels included doctors, physicists, engineers, and others. Their reports in 2020 and 2022 proposed a theory.
7: The two panels, the investigations that I know well, both concluded much the same, which was that the most plausible explanation for a subset of these cases was a form of radio frequency or microwave energy.
0: Microwaves are a range of frequencies in the electromagnetic spectrum. Various microwave frequencies are generated by your oven, radar systems, TV transmitters, even your phone, Wi-Fi, and Bluetooth use microwaves. Dr. David Relman told us his investigations found that one country had done a great deal of research on creating something different, a unique pattern of microwaves that can damage the brain.
7: In both of our investigations, we found the large majority of work to have been conducted in the former Soviet Union. And what they found was that effects could range from loss of consciousness to seizures to memory lapses, inability to concentrate, headaches, intense pressure, pain, disorientation, difficulty with balance, many of the things that we heard about from victims of Havana syndrome.
0: The Russians had been doing experiments in this area decades ago?
7: Decades ago, yes, of a wide variety of sorts.
0: In a previous story on this mystery, we found a 2014 reference to a weapon. Compelled by a lawsuit, the National Security Agency confirmed intelligence of a high-powered microwave system weapon associated with a hostile country. But the CIA believed such a weapon would need enormous power and be as big as a truck, so not likely. Years later, when Dr. Relman's expert panel suggested these could be microwave injuries, the idea was shelved by federal officials.
7: And what really unnerves me is the confidence with which others have dismissed or ignored this work only to say, that's not possible, that's not plausible, I don't believe it. That's fine, but show me new evidence. Nobody has.
0: Do you believe that your studies were downplayed by the U.S. government?
7: By parts of the U.S. government? Absolutely. And not only downplayed, but dismissed. In some cases, buried.
9: I started in March of 2015.
0: Why buried? This man may know. He's a former CIA officer who asked us not to use his name. He is speaking tonight for the first time. In 2021, he volunteered to work on the CIA's investigation because of the suffering he'd seen among CIA officers and their families overseas.
9: I mean, these were my colleagues, these were my friends, these were people I had worked with, and I saw lives that were destroyed, careers were ruined, people's kids were affected, they have lifelong developmental issues. People now are even still having cognitive issues and having all types of secondary effects years and years later. It became an emotional topic for me because I saw this happening and I volunteered to work in the AHI unit and I wanted to make a difference.
0: He joined the so-called AHI investigation at CIA headquarters. AHI because the government calls the cases not attacks, but anomalous health incidents. He expected to dig into whether a foreign adversary, a so-called state actor, was behind this, but it didn't go that way.
9: So one of the very first things that I heard when I arrived at the AHI unit was, our job is to bring down the temperature on AHI at headquarters. And that was a surprise to me. So bringing down the temperature is not, hey, let's go after the issue and find out what's going on. It became very much a emotional and almost kind of like a propaganda type thing.
0: And by bring down the temperature, they meant what?
9: It basically was saying, hey, we're going to work towards this being an atmospheric and environmental issue versus it being a state actor. And so they did not want people talking about it being a state actor.
0: Because, he says, fear of the mysterious AHIs was creating havoc. That fear and paranoia you describe, how did that affect CIA officers and their families?
9: Yeah, so personally, my own family left early from my tour by multiple months because we were worried that, you know, my family would be affected by AHI, whether we were at home while we were serving overseas or in the field just walking around. I saw multiple other officers short their tours, their families leave early, pick different locations where AHIs were not happening. And this was U.S. government-wide. This was not just relegated to CIA.
0: What would you say was the attitude of your bosses toward the victims who had reported in?
9: So this was one of the more disgusting things that I came across, to be honest, working in the AHI unit. I'll never forget, in one instance, a senior member of the AHI unit came into my office. And that officer came in and said, yeah, we're going to have a happy hour. We're all going to have simulated AHIs and drink together. And she basically emulated that she was having a stroke and it making fun of the victims. And to me, that was deplorable. It was disgusting.
0: There was no sense of we're going to get to the bottom of this.
9: No. The bottom of it was we're going to prove that this is psychosomatic, atmospheric, and environmental.
0: All of this, he says, led him to resign.
9: I left because I saw the personal impact of this issue. And for me, it became a moral issue because they kept saying our people are our highest priority. But when it came down to it, that wasn't the case from what I saw. And it was something that tore me up emotionally. I knew people who were affected by AHI, who were victims of AHI. I saw it destroy their families, their kids, their careers. It wasn't somewhere I could keep working after that.
0: The investigation at the CIA essentially ended in 2022. But about the same time, a different classified mission was underway. 60 Minutes has learned U.S. agents who investigate illicit arms dealers heard that a Russian criminal network was selling a microwave weapon. Our sources tell us undercover agents of the Department of Homeland Security bought the weapon in 2024. The mission cost about $15 million, funded by the Pentagon. When we come back, details of the weapon and the results of testing at a U.S. military base. "60 Minutes" has learned details of a classified microwave weapon that may...
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when I was on stage and I was thinking of, I felt like I know him though, and I know his heart, and I know what he wouldn't do to hurt me. But I didn't realize that I feeling so confident, feeling so great about myself, and then it just be completely shattered by one thing, by something so stupid. But then you make me feel crazy. You make me feel like it's my fault. I was in pain.

0: Yo.
1: Oh, what up, homie?
0: Yeah.
1: You good?
0: Good.
1: That's right.
2: What it is, folks. This right here is the 16-year-old phenom, Chris Breezy.

0: up, Tank?
1: I know you're not asleep.
0: Man. Yo. Come on, man.
2: Yo, I swore I was about to kiss this girl.
0: Man. Kiss who? Come on, man. Another wet dream. Let's
2: maybe
0: go.
2: Next video, man.
0: Let's go, man. Trip.
3: She's all right. This nigga said another wet dream.

0: All right, listen to me. Here's what we're gonna do. You're gonna do the song that I sing, and then we'll just do it, remember?
1: No,
0: that I love. Yeah, you're gonna do the one that
1: please,
0: I love. You're gonna do the one that I love. It's gonna be great. Come on.
1: Please,
0: this is what I said. I always, you promised me you were gonna do.
1: I always
0: say. I love you. Always remember us this way.
2: Everybody, we're gonna bring out Allie to bring us home. And she's gonna sing her original song. Thank you.

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0: un esclav, mă tind, dar nu s-a julgat.
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0: That's great. 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
1: When I was on stage and I was thinking of, I felt like I know him though, and I know his heart, and I know what he wouldn't do to hurt me. But I didn't realize that I feeling so confident, feeling so great about myself, and then it just be completely shattered by one thing, by something so stupid. But then you make me feel crazy. You make me feel like it's my fault. I was in pain.

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The game commences for the usual fee plus expenses.

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0: All right, listen to me. 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
1: You're gonna do the song that I said that I wanted you to remember.
2: No,
1: you're gonna do the one that I love.
2: Please, come on.
1: You're gonna do the one that I love. It's gonna be great. Come on. This is what I said. I always, you promised me you were gonna do.
2: I always say.
1: I love you. Always remember us this way.
3: Everybody, we're gonna bring out Allie to bring us home, and she's gonna sing an original song. Thank you.

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But I didn't realize that I feeling so confident, feeling so great about myself, and then it just be completely shattered by one thing, by something so stupid. But then you make me feel crazy. You make me feel like it's my fault. I was in pain.

0: Atenção, o microfone está aberto e ninguém fique imune. 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
1: You know, Paul Rudd, really successful actor.
2: Yes, and, he is.
1: I like him.
2: I was thinking today, you know, like we've known him since Clueless, right?
1: Yep, all the way back. Yeah, sometimes you forget. Do people,
2: Hello?
1: Hey, Paul, do people, oh, I mean, put on the microphone and headphones.
2: Yeah, let's have him be ready to talk.
1: Thinking about you. Do
3: Better,
1: people ask you more about being Ant-Man? Do people ask you more about Ant-Man, Clueless, or, let me think, what am I thinking about now?
3: It's fine, it's Ant-Man. You don't even have to go down the other ones.
1: Yeah, but what about,
2: Clueless.
3: Anchorman sometimes. Some of the Apatow
1: yeah.
3: stuff.
1: Yeah, yeah, but Ant-Man. Now you walk down the street and people probably yell out, hey, Ant-Man.
3: Yeah, Ant-Man. I get Ant-Man. Or the other one that people sometimes yell to me is Slap the Bass from I Love You, Man.
1: Yeah.
3: But mainly people just say Ant-Man.
1: Clueless was a great. How did you get that movie, Clueless? Like, how do you manage to, because at that point, you weren't super well known.
3: I wasn't at all. I
1: mean, right. That was like the one that really kind of broke you out, right?
3: I just auditioned for it.
1: Were tons of dudes auditioning for that thing? I mean, it must have been because.
3: I guess. I mean, there was, there were so many parts in it that were kind of for 20-year-olds and teenagers. And so I think a lot of people went in to audition for it. When I went in.
1: What had you done up until that point? Like, had you done.
3: Commercials. Yeah. And I had filmed a Halloween movie. But it hadn't come
1: Halloween
3: out.
1: Halloween 6.
3: Halloween 6 was the first movie I ever did.
1: And as soon as Clueless hit, they released that fucker like right away, right?
3: Yeah,
1: and you're
3: yeah.
1: like, oh, shit.
3: Yeah.
1: Were you happy about that? Halloween 6?
3: I mean, it was ridiculous.
1: Is that a weird thing? Like, you hit in Clueless, and now you're probably getting calls from, because it was so great. Alicia Silverstone, and all those people broke big. And then you realize, hey, I did Halloween 6. And then the movie studio starts promoting the hell out of it. There's probably commercials everywhere, right? Is it a weird moment in your career?
3: Well, it was strange only because this is what they're looking at as like my big follow up. Yes,
1: and it wasn't a follow up.
3: The producer guy named thank you.
1: What do you got there? Coffee?
3: Some coffee.
1: Look at you.
3: I know.
1: Yeah.
3: You know.
1: I can't drink coffee.
3: Really?
1: Yeah. I don't want to get into it. I want to hear about you and Clueless getting that part because it's fascinating to me. And you're not, you're not in touch with Alicia Silverstone, right?
3: I saw her recently, actually.
1: Really?
3: Yeah. Yeah. A few of the cast members I saw recently. It was kind of
2: Stacey Dash.
1: Are you fascinated by Stacey Dash?
3: Like, it's pretty interesting.
1: It is, right?
3: Interesting. I never would have guessed that road.
1: Me neither. I mean, beautiful girl. Talented,
3: yeah.
1: Certainly.
3: Mm-hmm.
1: She had a great part in Clueless.
3: Yeah. I remember her from that the movie Moving with Richard Pryor, too. She was, I remember when Clueless happened, I was like, oh, my God, the girl from Moving is in this movie.
1: Yeah. Isn't it weird, like, when, you do a movie with someone, you get to know them, and I guess then you move on, but you kind of feel connected to them in a way. And then you can never predict what's going to happen with people. And that's the worst part, I think, about being an actor. You could be a totally competent actor, great looking, you got the whole package. And you can end up in a kind of a weird, going on Fox News and doing weird shit, or you can end up being a superstar. It's just so random depending on what material you get.
3: Yeah, a lot of things are out of your control. So,
1: yeah.
3: That was a left turn that, that was a big left turn.
1: Big left turn.
3: A big left turn.
1: I'm sure you take no joy in that left turn, but it's like, I guess it's like, wow, I just didn't know that much about her.
3: Well, it's just interesting to see. It's interesting to see where people go and what they do,
1: Well, I find myself connected to like Paul G.

0: Giamatti. I'm so proud of him because he did my movie.
1: Yeah.
0: And he was really unknown. I remember we auditioned him three times because, everyone was convinced he should be the guy, but we weren't sure. And then to see him explode like that, and I always take some sort of weird pride in
1: sure.
0: that. Not that I should.
1: Understandable.
0: But,
1: that was the first time anybody saw him, and he was so great in that movie.
0: He did such a good job.
1: He also, I really do think this, that he is really one of our great actors.
0: Yes.
1: But the one thing that people probably don't know about Giamatti is that he is the funniest guy. I mean, he could be really silly, and obviously a very bright guy.
0: He's very bright.
1: Really bright.
0: Right.
1: And yet... There are people that can just buckle me. I laugh so hard. And Giamatti is a guy that really, really cracks me up.
0: What did you work with him on?
1: I worked with him the first time. I've worked with him a couple of times. The first time was on this movie called, I don't even know if I remember the title.
0: Right.
1: I think it's called All is Bright.
0: Right.
1: Have you done
0: many movies at this point?
1: I don't even
0: isn't
1: know.
0: Isn't that great that you don't remember the name of a movie
1: I actually had a thing where I was, I think one time, flipping around and all of a sudden I was on TV and I said, what the hell is this?
0: I'm in this? But isn't that great that did you ever imagine when you were a little boy and you're growing up and you had the dream of being an actor, did you ever think that one day you'd be sitting in bed going, I don't even remember doing this project.
1: No.
0: That's amazing.
1: It's pretty...
0: Because, I was watching, this is random. I was up at 2 o'clock in the morning last night. I'm watching Inside the Actor's Studio with Jim Carrey, which it was brilliant. Jim Carrey's so fucking brilliant.
1: Brilliant.
0: Brilliant. And so gifted in every single facet of show business. And I'm watching it and I'm watching all of these students. You know, it's the studio, the actor's studio.
1: Right.
0: Thousands of these young people sitting there wanting to be actors. And if you ever said to one of them, you'll be so successful that one day you'll be laying in bed and you won't even remember the movie you were in, they would pinch themselves, you know?
1: Yeah.
0: That's not possible.
1: And then unless it was the flip side and the experience in the movie is so horrible that some mechanism in my brain switched over so that it forced me to forget it.
0: Can it go horrible like that? Obviously it can.
1: You go into all of them hoping for the best.
0: But when you get cast in a movie with Giamatti,
1: yeah,
0: you're probably sitting there saying to yourself, this can't go wrong. I mean, this guy, I'm with Giamatti. He's the best.
1: Well, I was so excited to work with the guy.
0: Yeah.
1: And then really, really had a great experience. Actually, that movie is,
0: What's the name of the movie again?
1: All is Bright.
0: All is Bright. Okay. By,
1: which I think they also, there was a different working title for it, but the studios, they came up, they said, we got to come up with a title. And it was a Christmas themed movie. And they came up with All is Bright for two reasons. One, because it's part of a Christmas carol, but it starts with an A. And they said, if you're scrolling on an in-demand, like this will be the first one that pops up.
0: Oh, no.
1: Because it starts with an A.
0: Isn't Sally Hawkins in that?
1: Sally Hawkins is in that movie. Yeah.
0: But you work with Giamatti. He's a funny guy. But after the movie's over, do you get together and hang out and stuff? Or is that it? It's the experience is done.
1: I have spoken with him since, and we worked together again one other time. But he is one of those guys. You always hope that you maybe meet some person, like one on anything you work on. They say, it seems like I could be friends with this person. Giamatti is one of those guys that I'm a little in awe of. And
0: why is he such a great actor? I could tell you my theory, but I want to hear yours. And when you say someone's a great actor,
1: yeah,
0: what does that mean exactly? What is it he's able to do?
1: Well, there are several things that I think that he's good at.
0: Right.
1: I mean, one, he commits to every moment. Like if he's playing somebody who's angry, he can be furious and it doesn't seem fake.
0: So when you use the word commits,
1: yeah,
0: what you're talking about, because Jim Carrey was actually talking about this. Like Jim Carrey said in Ace
1: Jim Carrey is the epitome of somebody that commits to every single moment.
0: And that's why he's funny. Because even in the actor's studio, when he starts doing a bit, you go, uh-oh, this could not be fun. And then all of a sudden he does it with such a commitment, you laugh. Because I was thinking in Ace Ventura, the decision to do that dopey voice.
1: Oh.
0: Because you got to stick with it because for the rest of the movie, you got it. That's what you mean by commitment, right?
1: I think, he's not going half-ass in any moment. I mean, truly, in Ace Ventura.
0: Right.
1: By the way, crying in that opening scene where he's kicking the box down the, you know, right.
0: How many times have you watched Ace Ventura?
1: I don't know how, I mean, so many times.
0: It could be 50,
1: Ventura,
0: right?
1: Yeah, and even recently, the second one, Ace Ventura, when he's, there are so many, when he's running and he's getting shot with those darts and he collapses, just every single thing he does makes me laugh so hard. And nobody does that. Nobody does exactly what he does.
0: But it's so funny you're talking about commitment, because when he was describing it, I said, I always hear actors say they're fully committed. And I go, what the fuck does that mean? And then he described, he said, I had to make the decision if I was going to do that dopey voice. And then once I did it, I said to the director, there's no turning back because we've already shot all
1: Yeah.
0: that. I guess that's what commitment. What is,
1: well, it looks like, but it doesn't ever look like in the moment that the actor is feeling, he doesn't look like they're self-conscious,
0: right?
1: Not self-conscious or not kind of yet evaluating what they're doing while they're doing it. They're just fully engaged.
0: Is that the challenge on something like Ant-Man? Because it is a comic book character. You've got to commit to whatever you're, because you got to envision making that. I talked to Robert Downey Jr. about this. Who, by the way, I saw him Saturday night, and he says, I said, oh, Paul Rudd's coming on the show. What's he like? He goes, he's the nicest guy I ever met. Now, and I know you hate that.
1: I don't hate it.
0: You don't want to be known as the nice guy, but he literally said to me, quote, he is the nicest guy I ever met.
1: He's great. That's yeah. another guy that I'm a little awed by. Yeah,
0: great actor.
1: Mm-hmm.
0: And I said to him, Tony Stark. You had a real, like, you know, you say, I remember I read Iron Man comics my entire life, and Tony Stark was this character, but if I had to actually make him come to life, it would be a very difficult task for me to envision all that.
1: Yeah.
0: So when you get something like Ant-Man, who I was convinced I was the only person on the planet who
1: read
0: Ant-Man.
1: I remember, you were
0: I told you, I tried to buy the rights.
1: Yeah.
0: I wanted to play Ant-Man, because I said, Marvel's going to want to just unload this on me, because no one's going to want to be Ant-Man. Yet you took Ant-Man and made something fucking great out of it.
1: Aw, thanks.
0: But the point is, you have to sit down, like with any acting role, and say, who the fuck is Ant-Man? What's the process?
1: I don't know. I if you look at a guy like Robert Downey Jr. when he is doing Iron Man, I feel like there's such a looseness with him.
0: Yes.
1: And the way he kind of interprets things, the way he interacts with people. But certainly he takes on this role, and there's a freedom to just kind of make it whatever he wants to make it.
0: But he made a decision.
1: He then created something where you can't even imagine another actor in that part. It's yes. the same thing that if Jim Carrey is reading, or if anybody is reading the script of Ace Ventura, no one's going to play it like that.
0: You know how many people turned that role down because they couldn't even understand the script
1: right.
0: or what to do with it, right? I've read a tremendous amount of people all could have been the pet detective. And yeah. they all passed on it.
1: And well, so then he takes it. In a way, it's almost like it doesn't even matter what the script, what was in the script, what the character was. Jim Carrey created this weird person.
0: This fully realized
1: fully
0: character.
1: Fully realized. And also...
0: But you did
1: everyone,
0: that with Ant-Man.
1: Also, everyone around him
0: yeah.
1: is normal.
0: See, that's why with this Scorsese thing saying, oh, Marvel movies aren't cinema. And Robert, you know, had weighed in on that
1: uh-huh.
0: and made news because he said, well, they're in movie theaters. I know that.
1: Right.
0: Are you insulted by that, too, when Scorsese says it's not cinema?
1: I mean, I'm not insulted by anybody saying anything, really.
0: Right.
1: I don't get too bad. And I, you know, I think.
0: But is it cinema? It is.
1: I think it is.
0: It is. And isn't coming up with the Ant-Man character just as difficult as being in any movie you ever did?
1: Well, ultimately, you really care about relationships with people. I mean,
0: right.
1: it isn't all just special effects driven. It is an action, whatever genre it falls into. You know, you want to see people in human behavior and talking to each other. And I know that when we're working on these things, we care about the characters.
0: Right.
1: And we, you know, in Ant-Man, I have a whole relationship with my daughter.
0: Right.
1: And the, you know, the human struggles of being a superhero. And I think we're trying to deal with human issues and things that are relatable, that are not just rides.
0: But. I think because they were comic books, somehow people think these roles are frivolous and it doesn't matter what you do. It does matter. You've got to make me believe that Ant-Man is a real fucking guy.
1: I also think that, you know, movies, it's all just changed so much that there used to be, and this is just the way that it all functions now with studios, and they're not making middle you know, budgeted films for as much. And that's why so many of those writers are now going to television.
0: Yeah. And by the way, I think it's never been a better time to be an actor with Netflix and now the new Apple and the new Amazon. And I mean, there's so many places for actors to work. Unless you're hung up on being a movie star, and then, you know, you're going to have limited opportunities because the movies have changed so much. But it's got to be a great time for actors to get work.
1: Well, I think there's just so many channels. There's so many outlets for shows, and there's...
2: Everything is streaming.
1: You hear some show, and it's like, oh, this one's on Crackle.
0: Goop.
1: It's on Goop.
0: And like, how do I get that, and what do I got to pay?
1: Do I have that?
0: I don't even know if I have it.
1: It's only $9 a month.
0: Do you
1: and you can watch it on your phone.
0: Did you go to see Joker?
1: I haven't seen it yet.
0: Yeah, I loved it.
1: I really want to see it. I haven't seen anything lately.
0: I just think you would be curious to see it. Do you go to the movies still?
1: I still do. I'd love it if there's a great movie. I just don't. I find that I don't go as much as I did.
0: Yeah, me neither. But I went to Joker.
1: Yeah, I really want to see that.
0: Yeah, no, he did some beautiful job with that. You talk about a full character. I said, in the same way they're going to probably nominate him for an Academy Award, I think Tony Stark is just as relevant. You know, when I was thinking about Ant-Man, I go, I buy it. Oh, I know what I have to ask you. I'm really curious about this, and you're going to be shocked that I'm curious about this. There's a theory going around that I read that Thanos, the evil Thanos.
1: Yeah.
0: That Ant-Man was going to destroy him. It's called the Thanos experience, the Thanos theory.
1: Yeah.
0: That Ant-Man was going to crawl up Thanos' asshole and expand.
1: Right.
0: And blow up Thanos because you've been known to do shit like that as Ant-Man. I would have loved that. Was there any truth to...
1: I think somebody started that. Somebody put that online. And then a lot of people would ask me about it. And it made me laugh because I thought, well, why the asshole?
0: Right.
1: Why the anus?
0: Well, how else would you get into him?
1: Ear, nose.
0: Well, that's true. But the anus, it's Thanos.
1: It's Thanos.
0: Yeah, that's it.
1: Yeah.
0: But I like it.
1: It does have a nice ring to it.
0: It seems like a simple way that you could kill that guy, you know, right. Just with crawling in his asshole.
1: I've been involved in actual debates, which got serious about this thing where you think, well, if he has the... you know, the space stone or whatever. It wouldn't work.
0: Because he has all those rocks on his finger?
1: Yeah, and he could expand. Yeah.
0: You think one of those rocks would keep his anus super protected?
1: It's quite possible. if he can take out half of all civilization.
0: Right.
1: Why couldn't he expand his anus?
0: Who is the strongest Avenger, in your opinion? Who do you think will win in a fight if everyone fought? Would it be you? Would it be Thor? Would it be...
1: I'm biased.
0: But you have awesome powers.
1: I have really, really good powers.
0: I don't know why Ant-Man, when I was a boy, wasn't as popular as the other ones, because Ant-Man had awesome fucking powers.
1: When I was filming Ant-Man for the first time, there was a moment when I got to hang out a little bit with Stan Lee.
0: Yes, I was going to ask.
1: And this was the coolest day ever. And we were sitting... It was the day that he came in to shoot his cameo, and we were sitting by the monitors, and he said, I'm so happy that they're making Ant-Man into a film. And he said, the reason is, I always had this vision of Ant-Man, and every time you would read about him in the comic book, you could never really gauge the size. It just doesn't work with panels in a comic book.
0: You can't tell how small he is.
1: There's no reference. Right. And so he said, with a movie, you really will be able to see the way I envisioned it, which I've never really seen envisioned in the way that I kind of imagined.
0: I was so deep into it that Marvel and DC had this rivalry.
1: Right.
0: DC had the Atom. I don't know if you're aware of him. The Atom would shrink down into tiny little size. Ant-Man would shrink down to little, and Atom came first. So I remember reading it and thinking, they're fucking ripping off the Atom. Marvel and DC had this rivalry going. But then I realized Ant-Man was communicating with ants. And ants, what I learned was, ants have 6 times their body weight and strength, that they can lift something way above their, that's why they can, you see them walking around with a crumb of bread, and they're like, no big deal.
1: They're incredible.
0: They're incredibly strong.
1: They're amazing creatures. I read up on them.
0: Yes. And I realize Atom could not really talk to anybody.
1: Yeah.
0: When he was small, he couldn't summon ants.
1: Yeah.
0: So I think Ant-Man could beat him up.
1: That was his big downfall.
0: Yeah.
1: Yeah. Cause Ant-Man could just bring in all the ants, take on Adam
0: and just bury him with the ants
1: completely.
0: I would like to see Ant-Man versus Adam. Maybe they'll make a movie like that. I would actually like to see that. Do you ever kill ants?
1: You know what? I really try not to.
0: Yeah, me too.
1: It feels like bad karma. I don't like to kill anything.
0: Well, not that you're like the king of ants.
1: I don't. I really don't.
0: I don't either.
1: I really started thinking, oh, am I really so much better than this spider?
0: My wife and I rescued a moth. It's like we went through a whole thing. I mean, it's really weird.
1: Yeah. I get it. I do it. And then every once in a while, you think, oh, it's just too much of an inconvenience. You step on it. But it's the numbers have decreased. I don't, I try not to kill anything.
0: I realize I interrupted you. Let's go back for a second to Clueless. So you go in on that.
1: Right.
0: Do you recognize, because I remember the director was a woman.
1: Amy Heckerling.
0: Amy Heckerling, yeah. Who is phenomenal.
1: Awesome.
0: A director.
1: Great.
0: Where is she now? Is she still alive?
1: She is.
0: She is.
1: Yeah, she's here. She's
0: what happens
1: here.
0: To a woman like that? She was on fire with her career, Amy Heckerling, making movies.
1: Yeah.
0: Does she not do that anymore?
1: No, I think she does. She was doing a musical recently of Clueless. But I don't know exactly why after that film came out, she didn't go and just do another one.
0: Do you read for the part when you go in? Do you have to?
1: I did. I went in about five or six times when I went in.
0: Because it's a pivotal part.
1: I didn't. Like, I also asked to read for other parts.
0: Oh, you did. You said, "Hey, let me play the game here."
1: I just said, when I read the script, I thought there were funny characters, and that the character that I played, I was Josh. Eventually, she said, "Well, will you read for Josh?" Because I thought that some of the other characters were really funny.
0: Yeah.
1: And I remember saying, oh, Murray, this guy is hilarious. And then she said, well, actually, we're going African-American with that.
0: Yeah,
1: part.
0: Right. Murray was African-American.
1: I didn't realize that.
0: How dare you? You should have realized that. No romance between you and Alicia Silverstone? I could have seen that happening.
1: No. It was, you know, that's also a time where the age disparity is really noticeable. I think she had just turned, she might have been 17 or 18.
0: How old were you at that point?
1: 24.
0: Yeah, that might have been creepy.
1: Yeah,
0: I didn't fuck around.
1: I always felt a little bit like I was the old guy.
0: Isn't that weird?
1: I was just a couple of years older, but I was enough that I noticed like they were all teenagers. Yeah.
0: Yeah. Had you done Friends? No, of course not. You had done that, and then when you were on Friends.
1: Yeah.
0: I mean, I heard the funniest story that you pulled this kind of thing. So, you know, you were on Friends once in a while because you played Phoebe's boyfriend and husband. Right?
1: Right.
0: Yeah, you guys got married. And so you weren't on there that much. You Mm-mm. would just go on. And were you viewing that at that point in your career like, hey, it's kind of cool to just drop in on a show?
1: Yeah. I mean, I was only ever supposed to do, I think, two episodes.
0: And they liked you on it, so they wrote you in more.
1: It was really nearing the end of the show. I think it went 10 seasons, and I came in on the ninth season. And that's
0: a weird thing, right? Because when you come, and in a way, like look at Marvel. Like you come in as Ant-Man a little bit later when this thing's all exploding.
1: Yeah.
0: And similarly Friends.
1: It's a weird thing that I have twice now in my career joined a very well-established, well-known group. And my whole MO is just, I just don't want to get in the way.
0: Right. But you said something where you thought it was a joke. Do you remember this story that you went to Jennifer Aniston, I guess? And I guess it was near the, like maybe almost the last show.
1: It was the last show.
0: Yeah.
1: Oh, yeah, yeah.
0: What did you say to her?
1: Well, it was.
0: You wanted to do something funny.
1: It was weird because with the last episode of Friends, and that was a massive story.
0: Huge.
1: Huge.
0: I mean, and you're there. And they're all crying and carrying on.
1: It's an emotional experience.
0: Right.
1: They've been there together for 10 years. They've grown up with each other on this show.
0: And made their name with this show, everything. And now it was ending.
1: And I'm still in that, oh, my God, I can't believe there's that Jouet sign that's over the, you know, hanging over the television in
0: right.
1: Chandler and Monica's apartment.
0: Right.
1: So I was never used to it. And I kind of wanted to join in on the, wow. you know, the feeling and the emotion of it all. So Jennifer and Marta Kaufman, the writer, they were hugging and crying, and I would just go over and join the embrace and say, guys, what a ride, huh? I mean, like, I can't believe
0: now that's funny. What a ride. But they didn't like that. You said you were.
1: I think they were fine.
0: But they might have felt it bombed your line.
1: It bombed.

0: I'd never been.
1: Let's
0: on
1: have
0: one.
1: Some fun.
0: Yeah.
1: Yeah.
0: And she was holding it as I was standing on it and saying, okay, just be careful because, you know, the finding your center of gravity is a challenge. And I was like, okay, all right. And then she let go. And I started to lean back and I turned the thing instead of going straight. And it just ran over her foot. Her bad foot.
1: She already had a bad foot.
0: Yeah.
1: And you, and what was the aftermath? Did she start like crying?
0: And I could tell, I mean, she, like immediate shock. There were a group of people, including writers and producers.
1: All running over.
0: They looked completely freaked out. She said, I'm okay. And then she said,
1: meanwhile, is she like wincing and like,
0: oh, she was in pain.
1: Oh yeah. She was.
0: Yeah. No,
1: pain.
0: She was.
1: Do you think she was playing it up a little just to make you feel bad?
0: Immediately. I think it was that default mechanism in her. She's like, no, don't worry. It's fine. I'm okay. I just need to sit down for a second.
1: But was it like, oh, I'm okay. And limping and everything.
0: Yeah. Yeah. Kind of like hand up. Just give me a sec.
1: Oh, everyone must have hated you.
0: Oh yeah. No, I felt like a complete idiot.
1: You had to ride the Segway.
0: Yeah.
1: You had to ride the Segway.
0: Matt LeBlanc is obviously familiar around vehicles. He hosted the driving show. I shouldn't be on a Segway.
1: And if he runs over her foot, he's a regular on the show. He's got equal status.
0: They're not getting rid of Joey.
1: No, they're not. But
0: Mike
1: you,
0: Hannigan.
1: Yeah.
0: Can get, no one's going to miss Mike Hannigan.
1: I don't even remember your name, Mike Hannigan. I can't even believe that. I would have killed myself. That's the worst.
0: It's
1: so funny, right? Are you friendly with the cast still? I mean, do you ever?
0: Yeah, I mean, I'm friends with Jennifer. I've been friends with her for a very long time, and so thankfully I knew her
1: right
0: before that. I knew David Schwimmer,
1: right,
0: and I knew Aniston
1: before they blew up.
0: Before Friends.
1: Oh,
0: And then the other cast I kind of got to know a little bit on that show.
1: Is it weird when you know Jennifer Aniston and Schwimmer, you know, and you're all struggling actors, and then all of a sudden they blow up in a show? Do you just get so fucking jealous you want to just jump out a window?
0: I didn't get jealous. I really didn't. I just found the whole thing kind of fascinating to watch, though.
1: Did you, who knows how comfortable you are saying this, but do you notice the personality changes in them as they get bigger? Like now they're like the Beatles. It's like being on Friends is like joining the Beatles. And poor you come in for a session on the Beatles and you run over people's feet with the Segway. I mean, oh my God. I'll tell you, John Lennon now is going to let you play organ. You're Billy Preston and you fucking run over his, and he can't play the guitar or something. Because that's the analogy. But when you knew Jennifer Aniston and she was a struggling actress and you knew Schwimmer and, you know, he's like all of us. We go out, we party, we this, that. All of a sudden that fame hits. Is it fascinating to see the personality change?
0: I think, when I see them or I've talked to them over the years, they don't seem different to me. However, I think that they were and are really at a level of such fame that I see, and you can see it happen with anybody who becomes really famous, I think a little bit more reclusive.
1: Do you think that happened with you with Ant-Man? Because, you know, okay, yes, everyone knew your face. Everyone knows you as an actor. But Ant-Man made a shitload of money. Kids now.
0: Kids
1: know you.
0: Yeah.
1: You're fucking Ant-Man. It's crazy.
0: It's surreal.
1: Does it get a little nutty in your personal life?
0: It only can get a little weird when I'm with my kids. But my kids are used to it now, too, where it's like I'm out and people are just yelling Ant-Man.
1: Do they hate it in the sense that they don't want to share their... They don't want to see people fawning all over you. Like Bruce Springsteen was on Jimmy Kimmel's show the other night, and he was saying, yeah, you know, my kids do not want to see me in front of 50,000 people and everyone yelling Bruce. They don't give a shit. They want you focused on them.
0: That's right.
1: No.
0: That's absolutely, as it should be.
1: Can you get caught up in that as a dad? Like, can you want them in a secret sort of way to see you as Ant-Man and everyone fawning all over you and kids freaking out? And maybe on some level it's kind of cool, but... Then you go to yourself, oh, shit, this is probably fucking them up.
0: My whole thing, I think, as any parent, you just, no matter what you do, you just don't want, whatever your actions are, whatever your job, whatever you just don't want your kids to get fucked up in some way.
1: Yeah.
0: I mean, we just want to protect our children. My relationship with my kids is very much as a dad.
1: Yeah.
0: And they look at me as their dad.
1: But would you bring them to the set?
0: They've been to
1: a Marvel movie where you're doing Ant-Man?
0: Yeah, they came to the set of
1: Is this good or bad, do you think?
0: I think it's okay, assuming, you know, we're just my wife and I are really in

0: instilling what this is a job. And we're very fortunate that we've been able to have all of the, we get to travel, we get to meet interesting people, and we work get, and what and I love what I do. That's an important thing. But I don't know. When my son was about 3 years old, he went through this phase where he didn't want my wife and I to talk to each other.
1: Right.
0: And one time we were just having a conversation and he said, "Stop talking." And I said, "Jack, look, this is a good thing. Mom and dad are going to talk. And it's okay." And so we kept talking and he said, "Stop, be quiet, action." and I stopped and I looked at him and he was completely serious. And he said, "You're not allowed to talk when they say action."
1: Oh, wow.
0: And I thought, this kid's been on too many sets.
1: Yeah, we're taking him out of this showbiz thing. Well, you live in New York.
0: I do.
1: I was surprised. I said to my wife, I go, "You know, Paul lives in New York." And she goes, "Of course he did. We saw him at the Knick game." I go, "Oh, yeah, that's right. We saw him at the Knick game. Are the Knicks going to be any good this year? I mean, be honest."
0: I never assume. Oh, I don't know anything. No. I don't. I. If history is any judge.
2: No.
1: See, I have a theory. Maybe you're the same way. I don't want them to be good because I get those front row seats. I'm afraid if they got too good, I'd probably have to sit in the second row, and then I'd be humiliated. Wouldn't you be humiliated if they moved you to the second row at the Knick game?
2: Now that they're popular. Yeah.
1: Isn't that a sign that you've made it when you get the front row seats?
0: It was very exciting to sit down there and watch.
1: Yes.
0: I mean, my God, that was pretty cool.
1: I wouldn't go if I had to sit in the second row. Why, my ego couldn't handle it. I would say, wow, I've really kind of fallen. I don't know. You never know. It's just really, and you were sitting next to 50 Cent at the game.
0: Yeah.
1: And then I always looked into second, third row, see who's back there to see who was there. And
0: who was there? Do you remember?
1: I remember one time I turned around and I saw that comedian, what the heck's his name? He's on the...
2: J.B. Smoove.
1: I go, "J.B., you're third row?" He goes, "Yeah. What did you think?" I go, "Maybe be in the second row." He goes, "I'm fine being in the third row. That's my lane. I know where I'm at." I go, "I'm sorry." I said, "Let me see if I can help you out." Because it's all right. I'm fine. I don't want to be in the first row. That was so great. I love this behind the scenes stuff. You tell me if it's true on Ant-Man, Avengers. You got a hold of Captain America's shield. In other words, he had a walk. The guy who plays Captain America.
0: Yeah.
1: He gives the shield. I guess he had to take a shit or something, and he goes and he hands it to the PA or somebody.
0: Right.
1: And you say, "Hey, PA, give me that fucking shield. Yeah. I'm going to hold it."
0: Yeah.
1: You were shocked. It was heavier than you thought.
0: It's heavy.
1: You got to be strong to play.
0: Well, it is impossible to not be kind of caught up in all of the stuff. I mean, we were shooting Endgame, and it's like, wow. There's the gauntlet.
1: Yeah.
0: And there's Thor's hammer.
1: You get genuinely excited.
0: Yes.
1: I would too.
0: I mean, all of the memorabilia, all of this stuff that I know is kind of ingrained in people's consciousness.
1: Is there a problem when you're filming an iconic thing like that where you go, "Shit, maybe I should grab something. Maybe I should take my Ant-Man."
0: I assume they're just monitoring everything.
1: They do.
0: And I can't.
1: Words, you can't take that.
0: It would be a real bad move to try and pocket a shield.
1: Not pocket, but would you be a douchebag if you went up to them and said, "Oh, can I keep my Ant-Man boots?"
0: I've done it.
1: Boots?
0: Oh, I did it.
1: What do you have?
0: I have an Ant-Man helmet.
1: Oh, you do?
0: Yeah.
1: Now tell me about the helmet.
0: Yeah.
1: I heard the helmet that they make for you is terribly, it's hard to hear when you're wearing the helmet. And that you have trouble. I mean, it affects your acting, too. It's a bit of a problem that when you're wearing the helmet, you can't hear very well. It's muffled.
0: It's not too bad. Oh. I have not found it to be that bad. But I also, a lot of times, have the helmet on and don't have a face shield.
1: I see, right.
0: And they'll digitally add some things. But the helmets are, they get to be, they're not the most comfortable things in the world. But it's not too bad. I think some are probably worse than other. I think the whole Black Panther costume is got to be tough.
1: Are you shocked when you see yourself in those movies? Because I would imagine there's so much green screen special effects and everything. In a way, of course, probably half the shit you shoot, you're imagining.
0: You see it for the first time when you see the movie sometimes. Like
1: right.
0: That Endgame, that whole sequence, it was like, oh my God. So this is what it looks like. And you do kind of have to imagine certain things. But there's also...
1: And it's amazing what
0: they do. It's incredible. Yeah. I mean, they've got really talented people doing...
1: Are you talking about
0: effects.
1: Where people start disappearing and stuff? Where
0: they all start, of this yeah, stuff, yeah, of yeah.
1: Wow.
0: It was really... It's cool to see. It's cool to see because, you know, you work on something, but it's still nice when you see the movie to be surprised.
1: When the dude who plays the Hulk, he does a good job. I can't think of his name.
0: Mark Ruffalo.
1: Mark Ruffalo. Yeah. Who cares about him? But I'm saying,
2: oh.
1: I'm just joking. I'm busting balls.
2: Take it easy.
1: Paul says he's a better actor than Mark Ruffalo, but that's off camera. I don't want you to say.
2: But he's not impressed with Mark.
1: No, he doesn't like Mark. But you like
0: Mark. Mark's actually the only one that I knew. I've known Mark for decades.
1: But you're having a bromance with Jeremy Renner, yes?
0: Renner, no? We got...
1: I heard you were like, really, you guys are almost like banging each other.
0: We did, you know, they split up people to do the press junkets.
1: Yes.
0: And Jeremy Renner and I were paired together. And I like Jeremy a lot. But we start, one of the things I loved about doing press with him is that he truly does not care.
1: He's crazy.
0: He does not care about your interview. He doesn't care. Like, he's just, he's kind of, yeah.
1: He's kind of nuts, right?
0: He's kind of, I don't think he's nuts. I think he's really, I think he's very, I find him to be pretty funny dude. I really like him.
1: But. Yes, go ahead.
0: But we were, I think the whole absurdity of all of it just kind of struck us early on in our interviews. And so they just became more and more ridiculous.
1: But as an actor, it is show business. I don't have to explain this to you. You know, you do have to go out and sell a movie, right?
0: Yeah.
1: You have to go all over the place
0: and
1: do this thing. Jeremy could get in, you know, he can't let you do all the heavy lifting and answer all the douchey questions. He's got to chip in. And
0: I think he did.
1: All right. Okay.
0: I think he did.
1: You know,
0: yeah.
1: Stop it. You know, where was I reading? You had to go to like Hong Kong to promote an action ride or an Ant-Man action ride or something.
0: Yeah.
1: That, I mean, these guys got...
0: It does seem to support the Scorsese of it all.
1: Yes, but what is the contract here? Does Marvel own you lock, stock? In other words, for me to get Paul Rudd to go to Hong Kong to promote an action ride...
0: Oh, man.
1: They better pay my ass.
0: Oh, no. I was so excited to do
1: were
0: it.
1: Were you?
0: There was... Because there's... At Disneyland... they had an Ant-Man ride.
1: I see.
0: It was
1: is it a good ride?
0: Nano Battle.
1: Do you like the ride?
0: Yeah, I loved it.
1: Those rides scare me. I wouldn't do any.
0: Oh, this is a
1: it's a nice ride.
0: Yeah, it's not. You shrink down and you have to shoot things and it's it was pretty fun.
1: Yeah, no, that's cool, but. You know, it's what else is weird when you think about promoting those movies. They never want you to know anything. They don't want any spoilers.
0: Yeah.
1: So you're there and you're talking to the press and all you can say is, I can't tell you.
0: That's the worst part of it all.
1: And you feel like, you know, what are we doing here? I mean,
0: I feel bad for the interviewer because what are they going to tell? And then it just turns into some stupid little anecdotal thing that has nothing to do with anything. And we're all just trying to fill 5 minutes.
1: And at some point, I mean, you know, you probably say to yourself, do they really need to promote these movies? I mean, each one of them makes $2 billion.
0: Yeah.
1: They don't give you back-end taste on an Ant-Man, or they do?
0: No.
2: Or the ride or anything?
1: Because look at this.
0: I know.
1: Really? You don't get back in?
0: I bet I could get on the ride for free, though.
1: You think?
0: Yeah, I bet
1: imagine
0: I could.
1: You show up and they charge you for the ride. That, you know what? I've had enough. But listen to this stat I read. Paul Rudd.
0: Mm.
1: 83rd on the Forbes 100 list, earning $41 million.
0: Mm.
1: You're very fucking successful.
0: I'm not so sure. Million. By the way, I'm not so sure that list is right.
1: Really?
0: Yeah.
1: They have it wrong? Forbes seems to know what they're talking about.
0: I don't think that is totally accurate.
2: But you made a lot more?
0: No, I definitely didn't make more. I didn't make that much either.
1: Really?
0: That's
1: a lot of moolah.
0: No. But that's, you know, with that, but
1: isn't
0: then
1: that great,
0: think,
1: though?
0: Well,
1: I root for actors to make money because so few get to that point where they can make $41 million.
0: To be able to make a living doing what you love is awesome.
1: Do you still love it?
0: I do. I really do love it. But I get, I do find over the last several years, I get a little more cranky, and sometimes I'll be on something and go like, why am I here?
1: Is it, why am I here? Because you're missing your family and you're missing that kind of time with the kids and all that.
0: That's just it. Yeah. Yeah.
1: And you go, what am I fucking doing in life?
0: Mm-hmm.
1: Because you actually have enough money, you could stop.
0: I'm off for a few months and then something interesting. I really like, I still love to work and I love the work itself.
1: But now you're older and you have a family.
0: And it starts to shift. Yeah.
1: Hosting Saturday Night Live 4 times.
0: Mm-hmm.
1: That's a big deal.
0: Yeah.
1: Yeah. You like
2: You're
1: that.
2: You're almost in that club.
0: I know. Yeah. One away.
1: One away.
0: To the jacket.
1: You think you'll do it again?
0: I
1: Get
0: hope
1: into
0: so.
1: The five-time club?
0: I'd like to.
1: What do? They just call you up and say, hey, is it like, it's usually around when you have something to promote, right?
0: Usually, yeah.
1: Yeah.
0: Yeah.
1: Is it fun?
0: It is fun. It's a very intense week. I have since, now that I've done it four times, I know what the week looks like a little bit more.
1: Yeah.
0: But I remember after doing it the first time, I looked at the rest of the cast and said, how do you guys do this every week? It's crazy. It feels like you're shot out of a rocket ship.
1: Yeah.
0: Because one of the most interesting things about it is, you know, you do the monologue, and then as soon as that's over, they grab you. There are stations all over the soundstage there, or the studio, and they'll throw you in this kind of closet where there are four other people, and it's like a pit crew.
1: Right.
0: Somebody pulls off your pants, somebody puts a wig on you, and then they zip you around the back. You don't know where you are. Then you walk through a door, and then you're on the set of another sketch. And so it's constant.
1: You know what's cool about that? Because when I think back, when I read about old show business, and I read about your show of shows and Sid Caesar and stuff, and they all used to Milton Berle, they all worked live, and they do these sketch shows. Yeah. And, like, it's none of that anymore. I mean, it's the only last really live sketch show that exists.
0: There's no way this could exist now.
1: Yeah.
0: But, you know, if somebody tried to pitch it now. But, honestly, I feel like it's a New York history, so it's very exciting to be in it. But I've also had really amazing musical guests.
1: Yeah, who have you been on with? That's to me, would be very interesting.
0: The first show I ever did, it was Beyonce.
1: Right.
0: The second one was Paul McCartney.
1: Oh, God.
0: And I remember I was at home, and my phone rang at about 1 in the morning, and it was Bill Hader. And he called me and said, dude, your musical guest is Paul McCartney.
1: Wow.
0: And I didn't go back to sleep. And
1: you were excited because, first of all, you also know with a musical guest like that, everyone's going to be tuning in to see Saturday Night Live.
0: Oh, I just thought, oh my God, I can't believe I'm going to be in the same room with Paul McCartney. And so when I think back of all the times I've hosted that show, certain things kind of pop out. And, you know, on Thursdays, that's when the bands come in and do their setup and all that kind of stuff and their sound checks. So simultaneous to that, on the same side of the stage, they're taking those photographs that they use for the commercial bumpers. So I was getting pictures taken, and it was about 11 or 12, and Paul McCartney and his band come in, and they go through, they play Jet, and there's the
1: and you're just sitting
0: on.
1: There, and what were there, 10 people in the audience?
0: Yeah, there's just the camera guys, they said, well, we're not taking pictures. So then I went down and watched him. And then they brought in a grand piano on the floor, not even on the stage, because he was trying to figure out what he might play next. So he came down and sat at this piano, and I was just standing kind of over his shoulder. Hadn't had eye contact with him, hadn't said hello, nothing. But he sat down, and he was sitting at the piano trying to figure out what to play, and he just sat down and started playing Long and Winding Road. Oh.
1: To see how it felt on that piano.
0: Yes.
1: Yeah.
0: And I was, I looked at his feet on the pedals, and I was looking at his fingers, pressing the keys, and I'm watching over Paul McCartney's shoulder, him sing Long and Winding Road. And slowly but surely, more people started filtering into the studio. Not that many, but he played the whole song, and we all applauded. And he said, oh, thank you. Thank you very much. And then he went into Lady Madonna. And then he started playing Beatles songs for all of us in the room.
1: Do you think he was doing it for all of you in the room, or he was trying to get a feel for what he wanted to perform on Saturday Night Live?
0: Both. I think he was trying to figure out what he might do. But, you know, one of the things that I love so many things about Paul McCartney,
1: right,
0: but it seems as if it's fun to see people when they've achieved a certain place in life and their place in it, and they're comfortable with it, and he seems to be in that place. It's like an enlightenment. And he knows we all want to hear his music. We all know.
1: But how generous of him to do that.
0: Incredibly.
1: Because some people would be like, fuck you guys, I'm getting out of here. But, you know, you describe watching his hands and his feet. Don't you try to say to yourself, now, freeze this in my memory.
0: Yes, I do.
1: I don't want to forget this. And it's so interesting what we focus on. I've gone to concerts and things where I'll just be mesmerized. Like, I watched Bon Jovi on stage one day, and I'm mesmerized by the guy who plays keyboards because I love how he interacts with John. Like, you pick these moments and you try to freeze them in your head.
0: That's exactly right. And you have to make a mental note. You have to say, This is special.
1: Right.
0: Because we've been hearing these songs. I heard Long and Winding Road my whole life. It's a beautiful, incredible song, as we all know. And I'm looking at his hand saying, those were the hands that played that note, those keys, when it was written, when it was recorded. It was that foot was pressing that.
1: You're watching Mozart.
0: You're watching Mozart.
1: Right.
0: Yeah.
1: It's unbelievable. What a rare treat, right?
0: Oh, my God. It really is. And so in a way, it's almost like, well, who cares about anything else? This is, you know, at the end of a life, when I look back, I'm going to say, God damn, I got to see Paul McCartney play Long and Winding Road for like 10 people.
1: And you're watching his process as he's working out, gee, what do I want to perform on TV?
0: Yeah.
1: Like, you'd think he'd know, but like any master at their craft, they don't know. They have to sit there and figure out what it is they need to do.
0: Yeah, he wasn't sure. He didn't come in with a set list.
1: No.
0: He knew he was gonna, it was incredible.
1: Oh, man, I just think that's such a great story. Yeah, I mean, I've gotten to interview Paul a couple of times.
0: I know,
1: I'm blown. And he called me one time in my house at Christmas to wish me a Happy New Year or a Happy Christmas or something. I mean, I didn't believe it was him. I thought it was Paul Telegdy from NBC. I didn't even know who the hell it was.
0: He's a really, really nice guy.
1: Yeah. And by the way, Bill Hader calling you, that guy, he's really an incredible talent, too.
0: So talented. Really talented, really funny. And actually, one of my good, dear friends. I love that guy.
1: Are you still in business with the guy from Walking Dead with that candy store?
0: Yeah.
1: You are? Mm-hmm. How's the candy store doing?
0: It's doing all right.
1: What's his name?
0: Jeffrey Dean Morgan.
1: Jeffrey Dean Morgan. He seems like a decent guy.
0: Oh, man. He's the coolest.
1: Yeah.
0: He is so cool. People have they get a little weirded out around him. He's got a power.
1: He does.
0: He has a power. Like, women,
1: he's a little scary.
0: Women love him.
1: Yeah.
0: And he's just cool. Like, he has that thing where it's just, God, I'll never be cool. Like, he's just effortlessly cool.
1: And
0: a man.
1: Yeah.
0: He's a man.
2: When he walks, he's cool.
0: Yeah.
2: Everything he does is cool.
0: Yeah. Yeah.
1: I'm amazed by you because you look very youthful. Like, you are much younger looking than your age.
0: I'm old.
1: How old are you now?
0: 50.
1: 50. And you look like you look like a kid, which is great for movies. I mean, let's face it.
2: You could still do Clueless.
1: You. Yeah. You really could. You don't look that different.
0: I feel 100 inside.
1: This new show that you're doing, Paul Rudd is going to be in something called Living With Yourself, which is on Netflix, which is my point. You get to do a thing like this, which maybe you couldn't do in the movies because, A, it's a long-form kind of piece.
0: Right.
1: And it's you playing your best version of yourself versus your worst version of yourself. Got to be weird playing against yourself.
0: Yeah. It's a new experience.
1: Yeah, that's weird to me. So how do they work that technically?
0: I recorded the lines for both characters.
1: Yeah.
0: And whatever character was driving the scene was the one that I would film first. And I would just put an earwig, a little thing in my ear, and I would act like I was there. There wasn't another actor in the scene with me. I would just act to air, but I would hear my lines as I was going to say them as the other character. So I would just react to the audio.
1: Oh, I see. Yeah. Oh man, that's a technical nightmare.
0: It was tricky.
1: And it's you versus you in the show. Yeah.
0: Yeah. Cause I get cloned. So yeah.
1: I love when Tom Brady gets cloned.
0: Tom Brady, yeah, that's
1: six
0: times.
1: Yeah, I thought that was really good.
0: One for each ring.
1: How do you get him to do the little acting part?
0: Tim Greenberg is the guy who wrote it. He wrote these things, all scripts, I think about 4.5 years ago.
1: Right.
0: And he was like, I think back when he had 4 rings or maybe even 3, it's like the idea that we would have a clone and it's the best version of ourselves, that they just do everything right, that they're great.
1: I love the idea that
0: Tom Brady is the epitome of that. And
1: it is, because when you see Tom Brady, the amount of times in his career he's been hit and everything else, and the guy's really healthy. He plays super well. He's that old, and he can still play football like a young man. Of course he's been cloned.
0: He is called the GOAT for a reason.
1: Right.
0: And so, yeah, we sent him these scripts like a year and a half ago. We sent him, and I was so touched. He got the joke of kind of making fun of himself and his perfection, and he's like, yeah.
1: I thought it was weird he was outside a massage parlor in light of what happened with the Patriots too.
0: Well,
1: yeah, no,
0: well,
2: that was written before.
0: I've seen some of these, you know, the stories that I had a feeling that I have never ever had in my life, which was, oh my God, I feel bad for Tom Brady.
1: Right.
0: I know some annoying shit ever. But it's like, this guy was throwing us a bone. He was doing us a favor. And he was kind of making fun of himself and his perfection. And then all of a sudden, I think Boston Media.
1: There's very few original ideas. And this was a very original
0: idea. Really,
1: I really liked the show because, the idea that you can go somewhere and get yourself cloned and be a better version of yourself. Very attractive to me. I would like to meet my better self. But then again, the show points out you really don't want to meet your better self.
0: Or is your better self really your better self? What is the best versions of ourselves?
1: Yeah, it's a good question. It really is. I got to tell you, I admire your career. And I was thinking, you know, when you're doing Ant-Man and you're doing a big Marvel film, you know, the move to Netflix, that's like a big decision, whether or not you want to go do Netflix or you just want to concentrate on movies, right? That's a whole business decision.
0: I've never done a television show. I mean, minus like Friends and kind of doing some recurring roles. I've never been on a show. But this one, I just thought it was 8 episodes.
1: Good experience?
0: It was very good experience. Same directors. It was this couple, Dayton and Ferris, who did Little Miss Sunshine and Battle of the Sexes. They're great, great directors.
1: Oh, so they don't bring in 30 other guys?
0: Nope. We had one writer. So the same directors, 8 episodes. It's a self-contained thing. You can just watch it. It was like basically doing a 4-hour movie.
1: Yeah.
0: And so I just read them and I thought, God, these are really good. I really was drawn into the scripts.
1: And your wife in the show, very attractive.
0: Beautiful, funny, great Irish actress. Her name's Aisling B. She's a comedian.
1: When I was watching, I was like, oh, yeah, some bed scenes, a little lovemaking.
0: Yeah, thankfully,
1: like
0: it didn't have to be too
1: thankfully.
0: Convincing.
2: Howard wants it to be very graphic.
1: No, when I read a script, I go, am I in bed with anyone? And if I am, okay, we're gone. We're on. It's on. Let's go.
2: Yes, I'll take the part.
1: I swear to you, Paul, I had a boner in my movie through every love scene.
0: It's a weird thing. I always thought, you know, even like when actors or they say like, oh, you know, is it the crew's there? It's all and you really,
1: bring everyone.
0: I mean,
1: in.
0: They
1: disappeared from me.
0: But I remember, like, as a kid, I'd hear people say this in interviews, and I think, give me a break.
1: Right, but you subscribe to that. You do say it is awkward to get in bed with an actress.
0: It's awkward. It is awkward in that you're kissing somebody or you're lying on top of them. And in Aisling's case, she had no shirt on, but she had the little stickers that go...
2: The pasties.
0: And
1: I'm starting a company making those, by the way. You and that Jeffrey Dean Morgan might want to come and visit.
0: We could sell them at the candy store. Yes.
2: Edible
0: pasties.
1: There actually is a thing my wife buys. They call nippets, and they covers up your nips.
0: Nippets,
1: so you don't have to wear a bra.
0: Brilliant.
1: Yeah.
0: And so, you think, I'm laying on top of this poor girl. I'm kissing her.
1: You feel bad for her.
0: And like, we're at work. This is our job. This is our job. And thankfully,
1: do you see the absurdity in it and start laughing?
0: Oh, absolutely. We were laughing throughout all of it. And Aisling is telling stories about, you can't turn on the air conditioning in a room because the mics pick up the sound.
1: Right.
2: Yeah.
0: So it gets hot. She's sweating. Her nippets are falling off. And so I am trying to position my arm so the cameras and the crew can't see.
1: You feel protective of her.
0: Protective.
1: Yes.
0: And so it
1: Do you say to her, your nippets have fallen off?
0: I think she was aware.
1: I see.
0: But then it's weird because, you know, the scene's over and she's just got a nippet on her neck.
1: How'd this get here? Oh, my God. It's just so strange.
0: Yeah, it's weird.
1: But
0: it's a super weird thing to do.
1: I thought it was weird that I got aroused in every scene I was in with a woman. I mean, anytime I was in any proximity, I was aroused. I said, what's wrong with me? I mean, I'm clearly not an actor.
0: I mean, it makes sense, right?
1: Right.
0: I mean, just the your biology.
1: It's fantastic. Well, you have to watch Paul Rudd in Living With Yourself. It asks the philosophical, it's a funny show, but you also have to sit there and ponder the question. What if they could make a better version of me? Would I hate this person or would I like them?
2: And would who's choosing what's better?
0: That's right. I mean, it's, you know.
1: Robin, you're asking a very important question. It's very, very urgent. Look at you. You're really killing it.
0: Look at the three of us right now.
1: Look at us.
0: Here we are.
1: Maybe Paul McCartney's not in the room, but Fred's here.
2: Fred's here.
1: That's right. Take a look.
0: Hi, Fred. I know.
1: Yeah. Oh, you sure you want to see him? Okay. He's there.
2: He's not looking.
0: There's a four of us, really. No. It's hard because we're separated by this partition.
1: Yeah. Yes. Oh, God. I was, you know, thinking about love scenes. I knocked over the craft services table with my boner one time. It was very embarrassing. Now.
0: But impressive.
1: Yes. Yes. You know, Paul Rudd, the show is called Living With Yourself, available exclusively on Netflix. From what I'm hearing, good experience on Netflix. They didn't interfere while you were shooting.
0: No, they were great.
1: They send any executives down to nudge you?
0: No, not even once. They were supportive. I mean, they've been pretty terrific as far as giving, you know, directors and writers their time.
1: They're good people.
0: Yeah, it's been, it was a good experience.
2: No show notes from a guy up in an office somewhere?
0: No.
1: I was watching you on, and I had such mixed emotions. You did that show, Between Two Ferns, with Zach Galifianakis.
0: Right.
1: And, you know, it's a funny show.
0: Yeah.
1: In that you're sitting there, and you're a good sport, because to me, I liken it to a roast.
0: Yeah.
1: The guy sits you down and he says every insulting thing he can think of saying to Paul Rudd. And obviously.
0: He probably had a lot more than he did. Not everything. He had more.
1: But don't you get. I could not do that show because I would get offended.
0: Oh, no. That's another guy, Zach Galifianakis.
1: Yes.
0: That is one of the funniest people I've ever met and have ever seen. Like, his whole style. I mean, when he was doing. I mean, before Hangover, when he was just doing stand up, kind of starting off. He was one of my favorite comedians. I just think he's so funny. And
1: well, he turns to you in the show and he says, you know, Paul, couldn't you help other Jewish actors hide their Jewishness? and I said, that is the greatest, funniest line ever.
0: Yeah.
1: But then all of a sudden I was like, I didn't know Paul was Jewish.
2: He's been hiding it.
1: You know, he has been hiding his Jewishness. I did not realize that. Where'd you grow up again?
0: I grew up
1: in Kansas.
0: I was born in here. I lived in New Jersey. Yeah. I then lived in California. I moved to Kansas City.
1: They don't have any Jews in Kansas.
0: They do, but they didn't go to my school.
1: Was it awful? Being serious, like I've gone to places, you know, unlike you, I can't hide my Jewishness. I was slapped a yarmulke when I was born. But seriously, growing up in Kansas and there's no other Jews around, it's got to be terribly, you got to feel somewhat alienated, I think, at the least.
0: I was, because of my dad's job, and he worked for an airline, and
1: he was a pilot.
0: He was in management for TWA, sales management.
1: Oh, I thought he was a pilot.
0: He wasn't a pilot, but TWA's hub was in Kansas City, which is why we wound up there. But I was always a new kid in a new school from the time I was in
1: kindergarten. Because TWA had him.
0: He was always getting job transfers and things like that. And so when I was 10, I'd already been in, I don't even know how many schools. I think because my parents were both British, that I had moved around. I was always a new kid in school. And I was Jewish, certainly in Kansas City. And I knew that was I was in the minority there. I always felt a little different than I guess most of the kids. And what I learned early on is that, like, if I make Jewish jokes about myself, I noticed that all of the kids would laugh really hard. Yeah. It wasn't until I got older. I'm like, that's kind of messed up.
1: Yeah.
0: But it was. Because that's also
1: were there a lot of like anti-Semitic comments and, hey, Jew boy and all that
0: I
1: shit?
0: I got that. Yeah. I mean, not a ton.
1: Right.
0: I mean, I would think that the majority of people probably didn't care. You know, what if they even knew? It wasn't anything. I've never tried to hide anything. But I'm also not a particularly religious person. But
1: you're not kidding. You celebrate Christmas, right?
0: Yeah.
1: Yeah. Well, yeah. You're not.
2: Well,
1: that
2: there
1: bad,
2: you go.
1: Yeah, there you go.
2: That's about as hiding your Jewishness as you can get.
1: You can't do any better than that.
0: It's the best. By the way, it's the best.
1: Christmas is awesome.
0: Oh man.
1: Yes.
0: It's my favorite part about being Jewish.
1: Oh my God. I mean, it's sometimes crazy when you and I think about growing up in Kansas, I can't even imagine because I know what's down in people's hearts, you know, and they're not. A lot of people are just real bad. bad motherfuckers who want to get you with someone.
0: The thing is weird is that, you know, that's a part of the country that is, it's Bible Belt,
1: yep.
0: You know, and so.
1: Did you get bar mitzvahed?
0: I did,
1: In Kansas?
0: In Canada.
1: Oh, in Canada. Okay.
0: In Toronto, because I had a lot of family that was in Toronto.
1: Oh, by then you had moved out of Kansas?
0: No, I was still living in Kansas, but it was like, instead of having everybody come to Kansas City.
1: Right.
0: Let's just go to this.
1: I don't even think you could have been bar mitzvahed in Kansas City. Where are you going to find a rabbi? Where you know? And then you're not going to invite those kids from school.
0: No, they're there. They're right. There.
1: No, but when Zach says to you, how did you hide your Jewishness? I go, oh my God. There were like 50 insults in a row. I go, I realize you're being roasted.
0: Yeah. And you're but also there's people say, oh, this is written. It's rehearsed. It's not. I had no idea what Zach was going to say. We just film it. He has his list of questions.
2: Yeah.
1: And you have to react.
0: And then.
1: But you chose. You consciously chose. It's an acting assignment, really. That's why I don't think I'd be good at it. I would probably erupt, but maybe that would be good. I don't know. But you sat there and you kind of calmly took it.
0: Right.
1: And I said, you know what? That isn't easy to take. He said some really mean things to you, but you were laughing.
0: I don't take any of it. I think it is really funny. And also the jokes are really good.
1: Yeah. They were great.
0: But Zach is also one of the sweetest guys. I don't know if you,
1: I've never met him.
0: He is really, and then as soon as it's not, as it's done, he's like, I'm so sorry.
1: Oh, yeah, he feels awful.
0: Yeah, but it's, you know
1: you
0: what's
1: felt like you were back in Kansas.
0: You know what's going to play. You know what's going to hopefully work. And he is legitimately
1: one of the.
0: Oh God.
1: Well, yeah. I don't mean to insult you by saying you're a really nice guy.
0: I appreciate it. Thank you.
1: Paul Rudd is in Living with Yourself. You got to check it out on Netflix. That's why he's here. He's not here for his health. He's not looking to be on the radio necessarily.
0: I'm not even hearing you even talk about the show.
1: Really?
0: I've talked about it so much. She said, you should just call this talking about myself.
1: I know. You do get sick of it, right? Yeah. I went out to California last week.
0: I know.
1: I talked about my book for like 3 appearances and SiriusXM.
0: Which is great, by the way.
1: Thank you. And then after 3 appearances, I said, okay, I think everybody's had enough of me. I'm going home.
0: There is nothing. I cannot stand the sound of my own voice. I just don't. I don't want to talk. I hate myself.
1: Is that what the attraction is to being an actor? That you get to immerse yourself in another. Like you could be Ant-Man all day. You could be the guy in Living with Yourself all day. But when you're talking or promoting or doing this kind of, you're just like fuck. Are you quiet off camera?
0: I think at times, I think maybe more so now in my life than I was earlier on.
1: Yeah.
0: This is part of, I think that there's also different levels. Like coming here, I'm a fan, as you know, of you and of the show. And so it's fun to come here. It's fun to do certain things because I'm a fan of people. It was really always very exciting to go do the Letterman show.
1: Right.
0: But
1: how many times did you get to do that?
0: Pretty good number of times.
1: Did you feel pressure being on that show?
0: Absolutely.
1: Did you feel you had to be delightful and funny and
0: yeah,
1: brilliant?
0: Yeah. You just, yeah. I mean, that show was always different than every other show. And I know you feel this, you've talked about it.
1: Absolutely.
0: He was our, and he's my hero. And so it becomes a thing of, I just want him to not be bummed out I'm on the show.
1: Right. That's how I always felt.
0: That's what it really kind of boils down to. But this is, there's so much noise. There's so many things. There's too many shows. There's so many movies. And so now it's kind of part of the deal that you got to go talk about it, which I understand. I get
1: that. No, listen, you have to. You have to break through all that noise and somehow get your project.
2: Yeah,
1: heard.
2: Get it out there.
0: That's right. And so I think it's expected and I understand that. It's my job. And so, I try and do it as best I can. However, at a certain point, I just feel.
1: What are you doing the rest of the day? You got to go do more promotion or are you done?
0: No. I'm done.
1: That's it.
0: I'm picking my daughter up from school and then we're going to gymnastics.
1: Oh, no kidding.
0: Yeah.
1: Oh, that's fun for you.
0: That's the best.
1: Yeah. But you can only take that so long and then you go right back to acting. All right. I get it.
2: One other thing we ought to mention. I loved The Catcher Was a Spy.
0: Oh my God! Thanks.
2: Great movie.
1: Wow.
2: People ought to see that movie.
0: Wow! Thanks, Robin.
1: And there's Robin's music.
0: Yeah.
1: That was so.
2: That's the stamp.
1: You get that music.
0: That was the other movie with Paul Giamatti.
2: Yeah.
1: Oh, that's right. Giamatti again. Look at this.
2: Great movie.
0: Yeah.
1: Yeah. I didn't even know enough about acting when I did my movie to know that Giamatti was so great. Like, all I know is I thought about it after I finished the whole movie. And I go, you know, when I was doing those scenes with that guy, it was pretty easy. And then I realized why. Because he was so good that it almost seemed so like real life that it was effortless.
0: Yeah, that's the thing. When you get to act with really, really good actors, it makes your job easy, which is why living with yourself was the hardest thing I've ever done.
1: Because you had to act with yourself.
0: I had to act myself.
2: You're acting with yourself.
0: And now I'm just like, oh, God, I feel terrible for all the people I've had to work with. Poor Paul Giamatti.
1: Oh, man. Let's leave it at that.
2: Oh, my goodness.
1: No, you're doing great, man. And congratulations on the Netflix show. Congratulations on the whole Marvel thing. Are we going to be doing more Marvel movies? I mean, we got another Ant-Man in us? Or what are we talking about? Are we under contract?
0: Yeah, again, this is that same thing where I'm not really allowed to
2: say
0: anything.
2: What is the new world?
1: What the fuck is wrong with these guys? I mean, you can't even talk about it.
2: They're getting ridiculous.
1: And you know what it is? They pay you so much money. You're like, I better not talk about it. I'm not going to blow it.
0: People say, have you signed an NDA? And I'm like, I think.
2: You don't even know.
0: I don't even know.
1: I don't know. Just keeping it quiet. Keep the Jewishness and the Marvel plot quiet. That's it. I was laughing so hard when I saw that. I go, who knew that?
0: No, that was one. That was a question. As soon as he said that, that was really hard to kind of keep it together. That one got me.
1: Oh, he was just nailing you over and over again.
0: No, but it really made me. That was a really funny question.
1: Hey, you allowed to talk? Are you doing the new Ghostbusters film?
0: Yeah, I just finished it.
1: Oh, you finished?
0: I just finished.
1: Now, I thought it was wild that Ivan Reitman, who directed the original Ghostbusters.
0: That's right.
1: Who, I know. His son is directing. Directed the new Ghostbusters.
0: He wrote it and directed it. And
1: that is so fucking weird.
0: Yeah, like it's amazing. And Ivan was there. He was one of the producers. And it was incredible. Really,
1: who's in it with you?
0: This woman in Carrie Coon is a great actress. It's a lot of people.
1: Is it like the original, or is it a new take on the original?
0: It exists in the same world. Like the original people, the original happens in this movie. Like people are aware. It does exist in our consciousness. People are aware of the events that happened in 85 or whatever.
1: Oh, good. So it's not a remake.
0: It's not a remake, but again, here we get in that territory.
1: But are you guys taking over the Ghostbusters from them?
0: No, but there's. I'm not allowed to say anything in terms of that kind of stuff.
2: Oh.
0: But I will say there was something really poetic about Jason Reitman directing it, and that there seemed to be this feel of like this makes sense. I read that script and I thought it was really
1: well. First
0: clever
1: of all, it turns
0: really
1: out that
0: good.
1: The kid's a good filmmaker.
2: Yeah,
0: really so good.
1: He's proven himself to Ivan because Ivan ain't handing that franchise over to anybody.
0: Well, also I don't think it was anything that he really wanted to do.
1: Jason didn't want to do.
0: You know, Jason did Juno.
1: Yeah,
0: and, I mean, he's a great,
1: I would think Jason would avoid that like the plague Ivan did it so brilliantly. And I don't want to compete with my father compared to my father.
0: And it's a little bit like the family business, you know. And I think that he just had an idea and he thought, you know, I have this idea. And then he started kind of fleshing it out a little bit. And it probably seemed inevitable at a certain point.
1: When's it coming out? I can't wait.
0: I think next July, sometime next year.
1: Have you seen it yet? No,
0: no, no, no.
1: I think they just wrapped. I wonder if Ivan and his son Jason are like kind of double team in this, or is Ivan leaving Jason alone?
0: I think Ivan's leaving Jason alone. I mean,
1: Ivan's a brilliant editor in the editing room.
2: Yeah.
1: I watched him. I sat at his feet while he edited. And
0: he
1: can literally pick out a scene that would be funny if you turn your head a certain way.
0: No, he's comedy royalty.
1: Right.
0: And that was also really a cool thing to get to talk to him a little bit about his life and the things that he worked on.
1: Amazing guy.
0: Really amazing guy. Really, really great guy.
1: I wonder if it was... Oh, man, I can't even imagine the dynamic with his son directing Ghostbusters.
2: Did you see him around?
0: Yeah,
1: he was there.
0: I think he was proud. And he also, you know, I think that his son is certainly a capable and qualified filmmaker, and Ivan knows that.
1: Mm-hmm. So who's the cast? It's you, this woman you just mm-hmm. mentioned, and who else?
0: Well, there are these kids, and who people, some kids that have never worked before.
1: Oh, so they're not like big name people.
0: Right.
1: Jason's going for that vibe, like with Juno and stuff.
0: Yeah. There's,
1: I like it.
0: It's cool.
1: Look at you. Look at you, ruling Hollywood. Big franchise.
2: Is there anything you're not in?
1: Look at you. I didn't realize how big
0: sure.
1: you are.
0: I'm ready to go. I know. Well, I'm ready to go.
1: You can retire. Well, there you go. Paul Rudd bragging, literally sitting here bragging about all of the franchises he's involved in.
2: Look at all the projects he can't talk about.
1: He's in so many projects you can't even talk about. I've never been in a project I don't even care.
2: Like, please talk about.
1: Right. Paul Rudd, Living with Yourself, available exclusively on Netflix, soon to be in Ghostbusters.
0: Mm.
2: And maybe Ant-Man.
1: Sounds like it's happening.
2: You like working with Michael Douglas?
0: My face is twitching.
1: Sounds like that Forbes list is going to grow. Sounds like you're going to be right up there.
0: Yeah, I love working with Michael Douglas.
1: You are providing for your family beautifully. Good for you.
2: Yeah, maybe that was a projection
0: by
2: Forbes.
0: They make, my kids, though, they make so many jokes about me missing things, even though I really try not to. Like, my son really perpetuates it. When he was little, in my house, we have like this karaoke system. I tried to teach him, we learned Cats in the Cradle as a duet.
1: No.
0: Yeah.
1: That's the wrong song to pick.
0: Yeah.
1: I used to sing it at my father angrily.
0: It's the worst, most painful, awful.
1: A child was born just the other day. He came in the world in a usual way, but there were bills to pay and sent in the cash.
0: Yeah.
1: If I had the time, my boy was just like me. And she's just like me, son. You know, you're going to be like me.
0: There was something really funny about hearing from a little boy's voice singing the part of the boy saying he just doesn't have time for his dad. But it was disturbing.
1: Not funny.
0: You think that is a tough song to listen to as a dad. Try listening to it as a duet with your son.
1: Oh, I can't even imagine.
2: That must be like a horror film.
1: Oh, you know.
0: But it was also really funny.
1: Yeah. I know. Like, my kids are convinced I missed their entire lives. You know, yeah. they'll tell me, Dad, you didn't do this. You didn't do that. I was working. What did you want me to do? Someone had to pay for the shit.
0: Also, like, I'm actually around a lot more than they think. But
1: that's what I always say.
2: Look, yes, you better start videotaping everything so you can
1: do
2: prove.
1: It. You need proof because I my kids go, you didn't go on vacation. Yes, I did. I went on many vacations.
0: Absolutely.
1: Yes.
0: I've never gone more than 2 weeks without, you know, at least coming home for a weekend. But I'm also, I work for a few months, and then I don't work for a long period of time.
1: Yeah, I say to the kids, I said, do you realize I would finish my show at 10 or 11 o'clock? I came right home. I got you from, I was home when you came from school. I go, oh, yeah, right. Oh, yeah, that's right. You have to remind them. You were there.
0: I had it this morning. I was doing a FaceTime with my daughter before I came here, and she said, are you going to, it's her birthday. She goes, are you going to miss my birthday again?
1: Oh, again?
0: I said, I've never missed your birthday. And she started laughing.
1: Robin tried video everything. I do that with my kids. You save yourself a lot of trouble.
0: That's really good advice.
1: Oh, my God. That is so funny. Oh, my God. You a good singer?
0: No.
1: You're karaokeing with the kids?
0: Yeah. We have it in our house. I love it.
1: I karaoke, but I'm not very good at it.
0: Well, I think that...
2: Isn't that the fun?
0: That is the fun, right?
2: Yeah.
1: You want to sing something?
0: Isn't it a little weird where people are really good?
1: Well, you have. I'll give you a choice.
0: Oh, God.
1: I'm going to give you a choice. I have karaoke right now.
2: Oh, yeah?
1: I'll give you a choice.
2: Look at this.
1: Wichita Lineman.
0: That's my favorite song of all time.
1: Seriously?
0: Yeah.
1: Here.
2: They are the words.
3: I'll.
2: Are you going to duet it with him?
1: Oh, you want a duet? I'll go verse for verse with you.
0: Yeah, sure.
1: All right. Let me hit this. Wichita Lineman.
0: Wichita Lineman.
1: Glenn Campbell, by the way.
2: Yes. Yeah.
1: Ladies and gentlemen. You take it first.
0: Written by Jimmy Webb.
1: I'll be honest with you. I'm not sure where to come in, so you start it.
0: Yeah.
1: Beautiful.
0: All right.
1: I want to hear you sing. Ladies and gentlemen.
0: I am.

0: How
1: I don't know how to sing
0: there?
1: That. I'm amazed. You hit that note.
2: By the way,
1: you're making me look bad.
2: I didn't really hit that note. That was a little strained.
0: I was going to say, drop the mic.
2: No,
1: that was really good.
2: That didn't. I was a little nervous. I knew that was coming up.
1: I'll do Over the Rainbow.
0: Over the Rainbow?
1: Yeah. Judy Garland.
0: Talk about hitting notes. Oh, nice.
1: I can hit these.
0: Okay.

0: That was beautiful. Thank you.
1: I was crying.
2: It was good. Nice. It really.
0: You want to go in concert? Want to start a band?
1: You play anything?
2: You've got a nice voice.
0: I do.
1: Singing the classics.
0: You know why I committed? You taught me something today. I committed to the song.
2: I think it was Jim Carrey that taught us all.
0: Or maybe it was. I don't know. But listen,
2: you do. You have a nice voice.
0: You were beautiful.
1: Thank you. You could do a musical.
0: Yeah. I might let you in on a threesome with me and Fred.
2: I am in.
0: Well, let me tell you. Paul Rudd, you sing, you act, you dance probably, but you're doing Living With Yourself, available exclusively on Netflix. We will all tune in. And thank you for these wonderful moments today. Loved having you on the show.
2: Thank you. It's been great being here.
0: Great to have you here. Paul Rudd, everyone. Robin, you're obviously turned on by Paul, I can tell. I see what's happening over there. She is.
1: I'm a big fan.
0: Let's leave it at that.
1: That's right.
0: That's right. And we'll be back right after these words. Your career in life is unbelievable. I don't think people really understand something, because I'm amazed I can't detect an accent when you talk, because you were born
3: in Russia, but I came here when I was 7.
0: Yeah, but even still, I've met people like who come to this country when they're very young. They still have a slight accent, and plus your parents probably...
3: Oh, my parents have a thick accent.
0: They have a thick accent, yeah. And you don't have any of that. Did you take some sort of lessons when you were a kid?
3: I did.
0: When you first went to school, and you're 7 years old and you come to this country, were you the type that didn't know any English?
3: Yeah.
0: So you come to here at 7 years old, and they put you what, in public school?
3: Rosewood Elementary in Los Angeles.
0: I'm always fascinated with this. How does somebody go to elementary school? They don't know any English. All the kids are speaking English, and you're clearly far behind everyone else.
3: I mean, I can tell you the story. It was my paper for when I applied to college.
0: Yeah.
3: Was about me being 7 years old, and I equated it to being blind and deaf.
0: Absolutely.
3: But I will also say this. I thought that everything was fine. Like, my memory of it was like, it was easy transition. Everything was great. And it wasn't until I was like 14 or 15, or maybe a little later, I was talking to my parents, and they're like, you do realize you blocked out a solid year of your life. Like,
0: wow.
3: I have no recollection of my like second grade, I would say. So it must have been rough enough for me to, you know, your senses kind of take over.
0: Well, here's the way I look at it. If my parents had picked up and said, we're moving to Russia when you're 7 years old.
3: No one told me I was moving to America.
0: Right. Now, this is fascinating to me, too.
3: Yeah.
0: Leaving Russia at that point.
3: Yeah.
0: You had to sort of enter a lottery. It was kind of very difficult to get out of Russia.
3: Yeah.
0: Your father and mother were very successful. Your father was a physicist or taught physics?
3: He was a teacher. Both my parents were teachers. My dad was like an engineer and then a teacher, and my mom was a home ec teacher.
0: So it's kind of like the classic story that here in Russia, you have these great jobs, you're prominent people, you're clearly successful.
3: Yeah.
0: They decide for their children. You have an older brother.
3: Mm-hmm.
0: Your parents decide for the children's sake, let's get them out of Russia so they have a future and a life. And thank God your parents decided that.
3: Yeah.
0: I mean, think about a lucky break. Imagine growing up in Russia and then wanting to be an actor. You know what I mean?
1: That
0: would
1: never happen. Why don't more people think of that?
0: Yeah.
1: You know?
3: I don't think that would ever be a possibility.
0: But I mean, if I find learning another language so difficult.
3: Yeah.
0: And so if you... You know, if I imagine my life having to move to a foreign country at 7 years old, I would have been the fish out of... I was a fish out of water anyway, and I knew English. Can you imagine what would have gone on?
1: He blocked out most of his childhood.
0: So when your parents move here, your father no longer is teaching physics, and he's got to do, like, kind of shitty jobs, right?
3: My dad... oh, my God. My dad, when we came here... So I'll backtrack this. When you're 7, you learn a language unintentionally. I never really took classes. You kind of just, you are like a sponge of information. Everything kind of, by third grade, I spoke English.
0: Wow.
3: Unintentionally. My parents, on the other hand, did not speak a word of English. They worked. I didn't see my dad for years. I didn't see my dad until I was like 9. We arrived, I'm going to make up a date, like February 17th. February 18th, I went to Rosewood Elementary. My brother went to Bancroft Junior High. And my parents... would walk, I mean, this is a crazy story to think about this, but they would walk like 20 miles in the morning to go to community college to learn English at night. And during the day, my mom worked as a, you know, like in the back of what used to be Thrifty's, now Rite Aid.
0: Right.
3: Doing like packaging and unpackaging. And my dad delivered toilets, delivered pizzas, you know, any odd job that he can get, it ultimately became a cab driver.
0: And here is a guy who's now driving a cab and yeah. delivering pizzas, who is a physics teacher.
1: An engineer.
0: You know, and it probably was a harder transition because your parents said that you came home every day and cried after school. So this is no easy upbringing. It's not like you're the belle of the ball when you're a kid.
3: Yeah, no. But I say this, my recollection of it was always so wonderful that I don't know if it's like a coping mechanism that happened, but I never missed out on anything. Like, I never felt that I...
0: But who would you come home to after school?
3: I mean, my brother and my grandparents.
0: Right. So they had to raise you.
3: Yeah. My brother's 6 years older. He very much was a massive influence in my life.
1: So your grandparents got out with you, too?
3: So we came on the... Yeah. In 91, we came here, and it was my mom's dad, who passed away in 2007, and my dad's parents, who are still alive, who are 94 and like 96 now.
0: Were you ever embarrassed by your parents? And because I would think, and I know you probably feel guilty about this now to say it, but you do, right? Because you don't, when you're a kid and you don't fit in and your parents don't speak English, it's a tremendous shame, right?
3: Horrible. Your name is funny. I mean, nowadays, I think the way that I look, people are like, oh, she just looks, she's brown hair. It's not that weird. When I came to America in 91, I was ethnic. Mm-hmm. And to me, I was like, what? Why? Like, it was just everything about me stood out. I didn't speak the language. I wasn't blonde and blue eyes. I didn't eat peanut butter and jelly sandwiches. It was like a very weird thing where I went to school in a uniform.
0: Yeah.
3: In Russia, everybody wore like, I mean, it was communism, so everybody wore very much like a brown little thing with a, you know. Right.
0: So you show up and you're the kid in school with the uniform on, and everybody's wearing, you know, their sneakers and their jeans. And jeans.
3: And I didn't know what jeans were. I mean, like, it's like simple, you know, elements of life that you're like, how do you not know what jeans are? I didn't know what jeans were, you know.
0: When your parents told you were moving to America.
3: They didn't tell me.
0: They didn't tell you because they told you you were going to move across the street. They wanted you to prepare for a move, but they were afraid that you would accidentally slip and tell everyone you're going to America, and they would have taken away your opportunity to go, right? It was that secretive.
3: Yeah, we were we're Jewish, so we came on a refugee visa.
0: Right. Well, in Russia, they're not too kind to Jews. I mean, they're not too kind to Jews anywhere, but...
1: They're not too kind to Russians.
0: Yeah, right.
3: Ukraine's not that... I mean,
0: no. Not that bad.
3: No.
0: Do you feel any affiliation with the country that you were born in?
3: No.
0: You don't feel like, oh, I need to be back there and be with my people, and you don't look into their issues.
1: I want to go home.
3: No.
0: Right. You don't feel any of that.
3: No, none.
0: And you know what's so strange about it is here your parents are struggling for money when they get to America. They came here. They had, what, $250? That was all they were allowed to bring. Mm-hmm. So they begin to struggle. They begin to make money. And you, at 9 years old, you announced, this is so weird to me. At 9 years old, you announced, I want to take an acting class, which was expensive. It was pricey. Was it $600, $900? Or something like that?
3: Well, I always thought it was like $250, and my parents had like $900 in the bank account. And we were doing, my mom and I were doing this interview, and not that long ago, I learned that it was $890, and we had $900 in the bank account.
0: So they, your mom, which is unbelievable to me, says, Mila, or did she call you Milena? That was your
3: name? Nobody's ever, no, my full name's Milena. Yeah. My mom always calls me Mila.
0: Mila.
3: Yeah.
0: And in school, Melina must have gone over real big.
3: The whole thing was awful.
0: The whole thing's bad. Well, no wonder you came home crying.
3: I'm telling you, the last name, everything was butchered.
0: But don't you think a little girl who didn't really know English and stuff,

0: There's absolutely no rhyme or reason for what my mom did and why she did it. Mind you, I never got birthday presents. We never got holiday gifts. Like, we weren't a family of givers in that regard.
1: Right.
0: So the fact that my mom was, like, writing this, I mean, it's one of those kismet moments that you can't explain.
1: Were you jealous of other little girls and what they had, their clothing? No, you never experienced that jealousy.
0: No, that I can honestly say I didn't. It was never, it just wasn't of importance to me then, and it's not now either. I don't know.
1: When you first go to acting school, are you ridiculed there because of your accent?
0: No.
1: And they took you seriously and this and that. Were you a prodigy? Did you have some sort of ability?
0: No. No abilities whatsoever. None.
1: And you got you get a job when you're young. You were in a Barbie commercial.
0: Oh, well, Howard, I did a lot of little toy commercials.
1: You did?
0: I did. I did a lot of doll and, like, you know, Mattel and, like, I did a lot of commercials when I was little.
1: And is that a fun thing for you?
0: All of it is fun.
1: Doesn't that bring you acceptance at school where you were not accepted before?
0: It's one of those situations where, like, I didn't realize that, no, it doesn't give you acceptance. It makes you get judged, like, a little bit more. It's like the opposite happened.
1: Did you move to L.A. at a young age? Is that how all of this starts, too?
0: Yeah, we came to New York. We came to L.A. via Queens.
1: I see.
0: So we were in Queens for 5 weeks.
1: Why would your parents want to... Oh, I see. And then they move right out to L.A.
0: And you moved to L.A. My uncle has lived in L.A. So you go where your family is. They kind of have to request you.
1: And thank God, in a way, you went to L.A. because if you want to be an actor...
0: I don't even know if I wanted to be an actor. It was just something that I enjoyed doing. Like, I don't even think I knew what acting was. It wasn't even...
1: Yeah, and you would think that in your family, everyone would have just said to you, you can't be an actress. We're from another country. You have an accent. Just shut up.
0: Go to college.
1: Go to college. Get yourself an education.
0: I am the first person in my family that did not graduate college.
1: When you learn English, you said that you learned English from watching American television. Is that true? Because I've learned nothing from American television.
0: Hold on, Howard.
1: I've become only stupider.
0: You and I both, by the way.
1: Right.
0: I said this partially as a joke, but I don't want to discredit the amazing teachers that I did have.
1: Right.
0: But I did. In the mornings, I would watch, you know, whatever the morning, like Price is Right or whatever. And at night, I would watch Three's Company. I mean, I did. I immersed myself in American television.
1: Yeah, in a way, television does allow you a window into the culture, right?
0: Yeah,
1: really,
0: for sure.
1: It really does. So wait, let me get this straight. So you take some acting classes. I don't know how long this goes. And then you said, hey, I'm going to go out on an audition. Your mom takes you to the audition?
0: No. So here's what happened. This story gets weirder.
1: Okay.
0: Okay, so I went to a place called Beverly Hills Studios. Total ripoff. 100%. It was like every kid got accepted so long as you had the money to pay.
2: Right.
0: It's one of those schools.
2: Right.
0: And it was like 5-6 hours on a Saturday, and you kind of just go there, and you really don't do anything.
1: But you pretend.
0: You pretend.
1: Right.
0: So my manager, Susan Curtis, who's still my manager to this day, so I'm almost 33, and I signed with her when I was 9.
1: How do you get a manager when you're 9? Because I'm sure there's lots of little kids out there now who want to be doing what you're doing.
0: This is all called being the right place at the right time.
1: You must have been exceptionally beautiful or something, because to get noticed by a manager at 9 is very rare.
0: I must have been, like, decent looking. So
1: yeah.
0: I definitely look different.
1: Right.
0: Like, it was one of those things where I just look different. I have your hair. I have very curly hair.
1: Right.
0: I just don't think I look like everybody else. And at that point, you know, I don't know why Susan saw whatever she saw.
1: Did she say?
0: It's one of those things where I've always asked, and she can't answer it. She goes, it was just one of those, like, intuition moments where, like, you just kind of go with your gut.
1: Susan, who was a manager, did she manage just all different types of people?
0: Kids.
1: Mostly kids.
0: Yeah, and she was driving by and saw a bunch of kids standing outside, and she was like, oh, what's this place? Literally, on Beverly Drive, pulled over, walked in, and they're like, we're doing a showcase with children. She goes, oh weird, I'm a manager. And they were like, come on in. That's how great this place was. And they were like,
1: all arranged.
0: Come watch all these children do their things. So she comes in. My parents, so here's what happens. So all these managers and agents kind of give you their phone numbers if they like you.
1: And by the way, thank God she wasn't a pedophile, because they're inviting everyone.
2: By the way,
0: I'm sure there were some in there. Like, I have no doubt that some, I was like, you don't look right.
1: Yeah, right.
0: But my parents told me to decide. And that's the crazy part. They were like, go meet with whoever, you know, responded to you. I was 9. And then they were like, you make the decision. You want to do this, be responsible.
1: How old was this woman who became your manager?
0: She will kill me for saying it, but let's just say older.
1: She was older, yeah. So she was experienced and stuff and knew the industry. And she looked at you and saw something.
0: Yes.
1: Isn't that amazing?
0: Yeah.
1: You could never leave her as a manager.
0: She's literally my second. Like, I wouldn't, her, like, I cannot describe how much she and her family have changed my life.
1: But as your career got more and more successful, particularly the movie career,
0: mm-hmm.
1: I am sure, because that's the move in Hollywood, you get hit up by every manager to, hey, listen, your manager's great, I know you're loyal, but, you know, if you came with me, you'd be doing so much better. I could do all these things for you. I'm sure there were times you said, yeah, you know, I met her when I was 9.
0: It didn't even cross my mind.
1: Really? You've always remained loyal.
0: Yeah, I'm probably loyal to a fault. Mm-hmm. Like, I think that there's a part of me, like, but, I, you know, Susan I've had for 20, I have to count back, whatever, 23 years, however long I've been with her.
1: Right.
0: My makeup artist, for instance, I've had for 16 years. Like, if I like you and I have your trust and I respect you, it's for life.
1: Did you ever think certain parts would have been yours if you had switched from her?
0: No.
1: It just doesn't enter your brain.
0: No.
1: Did your parents, which I really do applaud, they're unusual people.
0: Yeah.
1: They never took a dime from you.
0: Never.
1: Which is unusual when you think about their economic situation.
0: We were really poor, and right. I had money.
1: Yeah.
0: Here's the crazy thing about all this. So at 9, when I got the first commercial I went out for, it was like Camping Barbie or something.
1: And were you actually Camping Barbie?
0: I was one of those girls that, you know, those old school Mattel commercials where you play with the Barbie and you're like, oh, wow. That was me.
1: That was you.
0: I did the wow face. I was also in Times Square when I was like 9 at a Breyers ad. Like, I was the face that went, oh, okay. I mean,
1: how could you not have been the most popular kid at school? Don't the kids at school go, hey, wait a second, that's the kid from the Breyers ad?
0: I didn't go to that type of school. I didn't go to, like, a private, like, you know, I went to a normal school.
1: So nobody knew that you were on commercials and no one recognized
0: people
1: you?
0: People knew, and they're like, that's weird.
1: Yeah.
0: Like, it's L.A. where it was a different time. I think now if I was doing it, kids would be like, me too. But when I did it 20-some-odd years ago, people were like, this is very strange. Why are you doing this? And
1: because when I was a kid, I met some kids who made an appearance on the Patty Duke show.
0: It's a long time ago.
1: I'm 100 years old. Well, I met these kids and I was like, holy shit. I thought they were like the biggest stars. I thought they were the coolest kids ever.
0: When I did Seventh Heaven, I was like in eighth grade, maybe seventh grade.
1: Uh-huh.
0: I did get a little bit of cred for that. Like that, people were like, oh my God, you're on Seventh Heaven.
1: When you were in Seventh Heaven, but you went from commercials and you did a couple of like TV shots on Days of Our Lives. You did Baywatch.
0: Howard, don't discredit my Days of Our Lives, okay?
1: No, I'm not. I think that's great training. How the hell do you memorize those lines? Did you have a lot of lines? So you went from...
0: Howard, it was my first kiss.
1: On Days of Our Lives?
0: Yes.
1: With Ashton Kutcher,
0: well,
1: right?
0: Well, no, that's like my first real kiss. Like with mouth and on mouth action.
1: But Days of Our... How old were you on Days of Our Lives?
0: Probably like 9 or 10.
1: And you had a kiss from who?
0: This really sweet boy that I ended up like hanging out with later in life. We ran into each other and I was like, oh my God, you were my first kiss. I had to kiss him on the cheek. And I was mortified. Mortified.
1: Because at 9 or 10, you don't want to kiss a boy on the cheek. Especially on TV.
0: His name was Kyle.
1: Yeah.
0: Yeah.
1: And did you discuss it with your mom? You were like, hey, I don't want to kiss
0: him. No, I think my mom was like, I can't even. She couldn't even wrap her head around it. My mom, my dad worked full time the entire...
1: Would you have blamed your parents if they had taken some money from you and said, hey, look, we invested in your acting classes and stuff? I mean, it's really noble of them that they were broke and they didn't say to you, look, you're making some money here.
2: Or even try to better the family situation.
0: I know.
1: You had sort of a hefty bank account at that point.
0: I did.
1: Yeah.
0: I would never have blamed them. I've never been able to pay for dinner. Like, I to this day have never, like, I'll be like, let's go out to dinner for your birthday, Dad. And then, like, he calls the restaurant before we get there and puts his card down. And I'm like, I don't, like, I'm a grown-ass woman. Like, I would love to treat you and Mommy to something. And they're
1: so
0: like, no.
1: They won't let you spoil them at all?
0: Oh, my God, Howard. This has been a huge, never.
1: What if you said to them, I want to help you with a new house or something? I want you to.
0: Howard.
1: Nothing.
0: I cannot stress to you how stubborn they are.
1: Wow.
0: Yeah. I mean, to the point where I had a house. My parents have lived in the same condo since I was 11. A condo in West Hollywood. And I was selling my house when Ash and I were moving in together. And I was like, why don't you guys just go into, the house is beautiful, newly renovated, move in. And they were like, oh, how dare you? Like, they were offended.
1: Wow. What special people
2: amazing.
1: They are, right?
0: Yeah, they're
1: don't you
0: actually
1: think?
0: Pretty, yeah, yeah.
1: So here.
0: Oh my God, and they're, by the way, they're going to be listening to this going, that's right. Like, that didn't happen. Like,
1: no, I really respect that. When your parents aren't users.
0: Yeah, no.
1: And you know that every kid who ever acted, that's why I thought, even when you had your relationship with, Macaulay Culkin.
2: Yeah, yeah.
1: He was so famously kind of used, right?
0: Mm-hmm.
1: And in a way, maybe he was even attracted to the story that you had, that you weren't used.
0: I think so. I think that that's definitely like one of those, you know, qualities. My parents are, I'm very close to my parents.
1: Right.
0: They live down the street from me. I've never lived more than 10 blocks away from them. So I definitely think that that's a quality, either you like it or you don't, but it's definitely one of those things that's very much a part of who I am.
1: How's their English now?
0: Their English is perfect, but boy, do they have an accent. Right. Perfect, perfect English, perfect.
1: Can you speak Russian?
0: Yeah, fluently.
1: Oh, fluently.
0: Yeah, yeah.
1: Oh, so you speak to them in Russian when you're around.
0: Oh, yeah.
1: So, Days of Our Lives, Baywatch. As a kid, you were on Baywatch, right?
0: Twice.
1: No kidding.
0: So here's the beauty of television. The first time I was on Baywatch, what happened? Like I was in a class and my classmate ran into the ocean and was like drowning and had to go get help. The second time I was on Baywatch, I was blind.
1: Yeah, and you know what I love?
2: Same girl.
1: You know,
0: different character.
1: It didn't matter. Baywatch is so great because I am sure in that story you're blind, but Mitch, who was David Hasselhoff, probably cured your blindness because not only was he a lifeguard, he would do open heart surgery sometimes on that show.
0: Howard, it was the only time, and I mean the only time, that my dad, my manager's husband, my brother, every male in my life showed up to set because Pamela Anderson was still on the show.
1: Oh my God. And I could imagine that being on Baywatch, it was a big deal for a young actress because that was
0: a huge show.
1: Yeah. Like it's like you think you died and went to heaven. Now your career's really
0: and
1: taking
0: off.
1: And
0: I was blind. So, you know, I was acting. I mean, it was like I was deep in character.
2: And
1: did you take it so seriously? Seriously, being on Baywatch, did you rehearse being blind? Did you go over it with your acting coach?
0: Oh, of course I did.
1: Oh my God,
0: Howard,
1: I gotta look up that
2: now,
1: performance.
2: Do you look
0: it is brilliant.
2: I was a great blind girl.
0: God.
1: Now,
0: if it is. Oh my God, I have not seen this in years. But my grandfather was with me, and to this day, he was. That's when I knew you were a good actress, and I was like, totally.
1: Was the whole family gathered around the TV set when you were on Baywatch?
0: They were there because Pamela Anderson was in the
1: But
0: show.
1: I mean, don't you like all gather around to see the finished product? I mean,
0: you
1: it must
0: what?
1: Be exciting.
0: Yes and no. I don't remember my parents making a big deal about it.
1: Are you the type of actress that does watch her own movies,
0: no.
1: or you do not watch it?
0: Once I will watch it just to understand what I'm promoting.
1: Yeah.
0: And to be like, oh, am I promoting something I like, or am I? You know.
1: Why is that? Is it because it's painful to see yourself? Do you think that your performance isn't
0: overly
1: critical? Really?
0: Yeah, I think you just become a little bit. You just start nitpicking.
1: Right, and so you find that a painful experience.
0: It's counterproductive.
1: Yeah, but isn't it also useful because you would learn what not to do in a way?
0: Yes, and I think that's when you watch it once, you can kind of instantly be like, "Oof, that was rough," or "That didn't work out." But if you keep watching it, I really do think you start. Just nitpicking little things and
1: it can make you nuts.
0: I think so.
1: And inhibit you.
0: I do, yeah.
1: So
0: me, yes. Other people, no.
1: The other role you got before you did that 70s show, which you were on for a long time, which was kind of fascinating, is Gia, which was on HBO. That was you played young Angelina Jolie.
0: Yeah, yeah, yeah.
1: That's when you know you're good looking, if you're playing young Angelina Jolie.
0: I didn't know that till I was older. I was like, oh, I must have been a good looking kid.
1: Did you work with her on that?
0: No, because I played her younger, but I did see her, and you know, what's crazy is I saw her, you know, on the days that we worked, you know, on the same day, but we never were in the same scene together.
1: Right.
0: She was always so lovely. That's my one thing I can tell you about
1: her. You worked with her, like you were in scenes with her.
0: I was never in a scene with her.
1: Right, because you were playing young her.
2: She couldn't be in the scene.
0: No, but she was like, if she was in the hair and makeup trailer, like wherever on set, she was always, maybe because I was 9 or 10, however old I was. I must have been older, like 12. She was always so lovely.
1: Now, you know, we all assume that when you're in a movie with someone, you're friends with them for life. It doesn't work that way.
0: No.
1: Like she doesn't call you up and go, "Hey, you're doing great, and you played me when I was."
0: What if I was like besties with Angelina?
1: Yeah, wouldn't that be something?
0: I'm not.
1: You're not at all. She never calls you. She didn't invite you to the wedding.
0: I don't even think she knows my name.
2: She doesn't know she worked with you.
0: She's like, "Who's that, Mila?"
1: All right. Yeah. Right. Now the 70s show. That's a big break, right? Because now you're a regular.
0: I wanted a different show.
1: What did you want?
0: So I got a different show that day.
1: Oh, what did
0: I got
1: you get?
0: Soap opera with a hot guy in it.
1: Yes.
0: The soap opera is no longer on the air.
1: Now, this is, you're about 14 years old, right? When you got that 70s show?
0: I was in ninth grade. I was 14.
1: You were in ninth grade. They were looking for someone who was at least 18. Did you lied and told them, or you just kind of didn't tell them the truth?
0: I fibbed a little.
1: Yeah.
0: I mean, it was one of those situations where I really didn't even want the show. This is the truth. So, it was pilot season, and I wanted this soap opera because the soap opera had a really hot guy in it.
1: Right.
0: And I was 14, and that's really all that mattered.
1: Right.
0: So I was like, I don't really care about this weird show about the 70s. I don't understand it, but this show is great.
1: Right.
0: And my manager was like, "You're crazy, and we're going to go for this show." And I was like, whatever. So I auditioned for 70s, and the character's supposed to be 14, but in all television, they want you to be legally emancipated so you can work longer hours. And so I must have at one point said something to the extent of, yeah, they were like, "Are you 18? I must have been like, yeah, sure. I was clear. If you watch the pilot, I am clearly a child.
1: Uh-huh. But like, it's smart. I mean, in show business, they say if somebody asks,
0: when I filled out the paperwork for the producer call, like towards the very end, I was like, oh, by the way, I need a studio teacher, and they were like, wait, come again?
1: If somebody says to you, they say in show business, can you ski? You just say yes, I can
0: exactly.
1: ski, and then you go figure it out.
0: I didn't know how to swim until I did a movie called Piranha, and they were like, can you swim? And I was like, totally.
1: I can swim with piranha.
0: No problem.
1: Yeah, piranha don't eat me.
0: Yeah. No.
1: But when you think back on your life, did you get the soap opera and turn it down, or did you just? Oh, you did, because your manager said, "Are you
0: crazy?"
1: My manager's
0: like, "You're crazy. You're doing this pilot."
1: Yeah, and thank God you took it, because that 70s show became a big hit. How many years were you on that?
0: 8 years.
1: 8 years.
0: 70s show changed my life forever.
1: Yeah. Now I think it is unbelievable to me that Ashton Kutcher was on that 70s show. He was your first real kiss, not a kiss on the cheek on that show, and yet. It wasn't a romantic relationship ever, right? There was no romance there.
0: No, because remember, I'm 14. He's 19. I mean, there's something very...
1: That's weird.
2: You kissed him when he was... There was that...
0: Be clear. He had to kiss me. I don't know who it's weirder for. The 19-year-old kissing the 14-year-old, the 14-year-old... My nerves... Oh, my God, do I remember this. And Bonnie Turner, who created our show, was so wonderful because I was so nervous about the entire experience. And she was very well aware, as I think the entire crew was. She bought me perfume and lotion and
1: was brushing your teeth.
0: Like, she was like, this always made me feel pretty. And I was like, great idea. And I like doused myself with all of this.
1: It's like you were a vampire bride having to go, you know. Yeah, but Ashton being the good looking, suave guy that he is, I would think that for you, it would be like, oh my God, you must have had a little crush on him
0: something. Okay, here's the crazy part. And I say this and nobody believes me.
1: I believe you.
0: Thank you, Howard.
1: Yes.
0: I never looked at him as somebody that was good looking. I never looked at him as somebody that wasn't. I just was like, here's like a guy that I'm working with for 8 years, and he's really smart, and I had to do chemistry, and he was better at chemistry than I was, so he helped me with my chemistry homework, and when I was grounded, he would drive me home. Like, he was
1: just... Do you think he was attracted to you?
0: No. Or, oh, my God, no.
1: No.
0: Listen, you know him a little bit. I can promise you he was not... To a 14-year-old child?
1: So when you get a script, when you get a script and it says you are going to kiss Ashton Kutcher...
0: That's horrible.
1: So all of a sudden that sets something off on you because you're saying, hey, I'm 14 years old, I'm feeling insecure, all that kind of stuff. And you wanted to, I don't know, I guess you're just nervous about kissing him. Do you go and rehearse in his trailer kissing him?
0: People's fantasy? No, that's not happening.
1: No, but I don't mean that in a creepy way. I would think maybe that would take some of the discomfort out of it.
0: You rehearse like 4 days out of the week.
1: Right.
0: To do a sitcom, but you don't actually kiss until the last day.
1: I see. And so this thing occurs, and again... It was very sort of mechanical. It there was no...
0: For 8 years, we played boyfriend and girlfriend. And for 8 years, whether our couple was like on and off, whatever, whenever we were on. When I tell you there was no romance between us as two human beings.
1: When you went through puberty on that show, which you did.
0: Which I did the first year.
1: Right. And you described you grew like 5 inches and, you know...
0: I mean, I like to think so. Everyone still thinks I'm a little petite. But I'm like, I totally grew, you guys. My boobs went from like A to A+. So like, that's gross.
1: Your boobs grew. Yeah. You go
0: to
1: through...
0: A+, keep in mind.
1: Okay. You're an A+?
0: Prior to having my first child, I was an A+. After baby number one, they stayed bigger.
1: They stayed bigger.
0: Mm-hmm.
1: So you advocate having children to get bigger
0: your boobs will grow.
1: What about the rumor that you had a child just to get bigger breasts?
0: Can you imagine?
1: Yeah, that was your plan.
0: That's not selfish at all.
1: No, not at all. And so what I find fascinating, too, is while you're going through this experience of being on TV, you still go to regular high school.
0: Fairfax High School.
1: And you're telling me then when you're in high school, that's not a big deal that you're on that 70s show?
0: No.
1: Come on. I mean, that doesn't make sense to me.
0: Maybe because it's L.A. I don't know. It was one of those situations where I don't know how to explain it. It just wasn't that big of a deal.
1: And then when you go through puberty, are guys starting to notice you at this point? I mean, then you become a real beauty, right? I mean, you start to blossom. No?
0: I don't think that I was ever, like, hot. I think that's...
1: Oh, come on.
0: Howard, I'm telling you this. I mean, I don't think that I was unattractive, but I think that because I didn't have, like, giant tits and a giant ass, like, I don't think that I was the epitome of what was considered hot in the 80s, early in the 90s.
1: And in the timeline of things, while you're on that 70s show, is that when you start dating Macaulay Culkin?
0: Yeah, we started dating, I have to think back.
1: Who was, like the biggest, but he's, like, the biggest star in the world at that point, right? He'd done Home Alone?
0: Oh, yeah, this was way, way after Home, yeah.
1: Right,
0: I think I was 18. So we were like both 18, so.
1: I mean, and he was like the biggest star in the world, no? I mean...
0: Yeah, he was huge. He was huge because you couldn't walk down the street with him. It was and he always had this weird... like fans were just screamed when they said, like, they didn't know how to react. It wasn't like a normal response to a celebrity. He had the fans responded in a very abnormal way to him.
1: What you said to your parents while you were dating him and you're on that 70s show and all this is going on in your life, and they had said, gee, you know, maybe one day you'll get married, and you kind of famously said, hey, don't count on marriage in my life. I'm not going to get married. So maybe in the back of your mind, you were never really in love with him?
0: You know, who knows? Like, honestly, who knows? I just don't know. But I know before we started dating, since I was like 16,
1: right,
0: I told my dad, I was like, just so you know, I don't believe in marriage. And my dad's like, oh, yeah, like, what did I just create? I was like, and then at one point I was like, I'll get married when gay people are allowed to marry. Like, I literally was like, this is not for me.
1: Right.
0: And my dad's like, all right, whatever. Like, you know, I don't know what I don't know.
1: And that was probably your first encounter with like a lot of paparazzi. Were you at
0: the most? But at that point, it wasn't even what it is today.
1: Right. Yeah. Because I would think if you're dating a kid that famous,
0: it
1: and
0: was
1: you're
0: bad,
1: on a TV
0: not,
1: show, it wasn't that. Like, you could go places and hang out.
0: It's not today. You literally can't walk outside of your house.
1: I've seen this a couple of times with certain people.
0: Yeah.
1: And it is unbelievable. It's almost dangerous what goes on, the people just climbing all over themselves.
0: Yeah.
1: Do you get that with Ashton now? And,
0: yeah.
1: And you do.
0: Yeah.
1: Especially after you have a baby, right?
0: Yeah. All of it's bad.
1: What is it the shot they want? They want the shot of you with the baby? Is that it? Or are you guys in a family setting?
0: I don't know. I know that after Wyatt was born, we had drones in our backyard. And I was like,
2: wow.
0: Yeah. Yeah.
1: So, but isn't that illegal to put a drone? Yeah. In other words, there are certain spaces that are considered private.
0: Correct.
1: And so when you see a drone fly over.
0: Correct.
1: What do you do? Do you call the police?
0: I wasn't home. So they were at our old house. They didn't realize that we had moved. And so a friend of mine was at our old house. Like, you don't even understand what's happening. Like, they didn't realize that we had moved.
1: Because the shot they're looking for is some private moment that they can.
0: I don't know. Yeah.
1: How do you deal with that? I mean.
0: Me? Not well.
1: Are you a recluse in a sense?
0: Yeah.
1: So in other words, like, there are nights probably you say to Ashton, let's go out to dinner. And they went, well, maybe not. It's not worth the hassle.
0: Dinner's sometimes a little bit easier than anything daytime. Dinner, you can kind of make your way around L.A. because paparazzi aren't outside of your house after the sun goes down.
1: Right.
0: But you just avoid certain restaurants and streets.
1: I see, yeah. So it's a whole thing. You got to really kind of plot and plan.
2: You got to think it out, yeah.
1: Because now you're responsible for children or a child, mm-hmm. and you want to keep them out of the public eye.
0: Yeah.
1: That's probably most important because look at you. Even as a child actor and you're on a hit series, you were able to go to a normal high school and sort of have a normal life.
0: Mm-hmm.
1: You after that 70s show is over, you decide, and by the way, we're going to get to the new movie. The movie is called Bad Moms. We're working toward it. And
0: thanks, Eric.
1: We're getting
0: Listen,
1: it.
0: Listen, I got the whole morning to be here.
1: All right, good. All right.
2: I don't know where we are.
1: Yeah, right.
0: We're still at 70s. We kind of jumped. Yeah, we went from 70s to baby.
1: But when you do the 70s show, you make a decision, and I think this was your decision. Hey, maybe show business is fun and all of that, but I'm going to try and go to college. I want to get a college degree.
0: No, I went to college while doing 70s.
1: You did.
0: And then I dropped out.
1: But you dropped out because you know what? It isn't that much fun, is it?
0: No, and traffic was horrible.
1: It was really bad.
0: Yeah.
1: And plus, isn't it almost impossible mm-hmm. to go back to that kind of normalcy mm-hmm. when you're that famous and you've had an incredible, like being on a set for 7-8 years, you're incredibly pampered. And you have just this great experience. It's almost impossible to then go, you know what, I'll go to college or maybe I'll become a chemist or something.
0: Exactly.
1: Yeah. What was the plan, though? What was the idea?
0: There was no plan. That was the problem. Like, I knew that what I loved doing was what I was doing.
1: Yeah.
0: And so I went to college because that's what you were supposed to do.
1: Right.
0: And then I realized I don't know what I'm studying that I wouldn't be learning if I was just actually working.
1: Yeah, because when you can make that kind of money, it's kind of hard to say, well, I've got a career. What am I? You go to college for a career.
0: Yeah. Yeah.
1: And what did you study in college for
2: what
1: the
2: was your
1: time?
2: Main?
0: Business communication.
1: That makes no sense.
0: You guys, it was one of those like I don't know what I would. I applied to UCLA Theater School. I didn't get in, so I was like, well, I guess business communication it is. It was just one of those like my parents went to college. My brother's very well educated. I was like, oh, I clearly need to go to college.
1: And I bet your manager was like, what are you doing going to college? You should
0: be
1: going.
0: She laughed. She was like, okay.
1: All right,
0: like
1: yeah.
0: I think she was like, good luck.
2: Right.
0: And I was like, I'm doing it.
1: Now, one of the gigs that you got after that 70s show was the which is a great gig, I would imagine. is being a voice on The Family Guy.
0: Oh, no, I got that during 70s. Oh, you did? I was 15. I couldn't, yeah, I was 15 years old when I got Family Guy.
1: They needed a voice for the character Meg Griffin. I guess it was the...
0: They had someone.
1: And she quit?
0: Yeah, I know.
1: Why would you quit a gig like that?
0: Because you just didn't think it out. I'm so grateful that this woman was like, this is not for me.
1: Right.
0: Because this is the greatest gig in the whole world.
1: And I mean, if you think about it from a career standpoint, it's great money, right? I mean,
0: yeah, it's amazing.
1: And you go in, what, for a day? And do you work with the other voice actors on that show? No. Is Seth MacFarlane...
0: No, he's not even there anymore.
1: He doesn't show up at first and teach you how to do the voice and all that?
0: In the beginning, like, for years, he was always there. And I think just as the show went on and as everybody kind of found their own footing, we all just show up at our own time on, like, a Thursday.
1: Mm. And which is great. You get to know him, and then he puts you in the movie Ted, right?
0: Yes.
1: Yeah. Was that fun to do, Ted?
0: Yeah, Ted was an amazing project because I wasn't supposed to be in Ted.
1: Right.
0: Ted was something that he wrote years before I got involved, and I was too young to do it, and it had all these other actors. And he would always just come up to me and be like, what do you think about this girl? What do you think about this girl? And I would always give, like, my 5 cents on whatever actress he was looking into because I was too young.
1: Right.
0: And then, like, it would be a different lead. Before it was Wahlberg, it was so many other guys. 5 years later, I became of the proper age, and he was like, why don't you do it? And I was like, oh, yeah, I guess I could. And that's how literally how it happened.
1: Did you think that movie was going to be as big a hit as it was?
0: No.
1: Because it's crazy sounding, right? A talking teddy bear who is dirty, and it's an R-rated thing, and it's how a little kid's going to go? Is it for adults?
0: Nothing about it was, like, logical, so I was like, this is going to be great. Nothing about Family Guy made sense either.
1: But do you do it because it's Seth MacFarlane, or you do it because also Mark Wahlberg's involved in it?
0: No, because Wahlberg and I had already worked together. He and I did Max Payne together, and he and I did Date Night together. So I love Mark. I think he's a great guy.
1: Right.
0: I did it because Seth was a friend of mine. And I was like, yeah, I'll do whatever you need me to do. Like, it was just one of those situations where I was like, this is great.
1: You know, isn't it funny how that works, too? I always assume, like, if you work on a movie with a guy like Mark Wahlberg, that instantly you guys would become lovers and then boyfriend and girlfriend or something. I always think that.
0: No. Like, no.
1: It never just evolves into that.
0: No, we're very good at just working together.
1: Yeah, that's amazing to me. Yeah. I guess I'm so horny and gross that I just think.
2: What happened for you on every
1: movie? Like, oh, my God. I'm going to be in a movie with Mila Kunis, and she's going to be my girlfriend. When you're on TV for 8 years, making the transition to film is almost impossible, right? Because everyone thinks of you as a TV star.
0: Yeah.
1: And so you're doing that 70s show, you're doing The Family Guy and all that. And you described that for a year, you suffered a year of rejection. Because when you go and audition for movies and stuff, everyone's like, well, you can't be in movies, right? Is that it?
0: Kind of. So what happened after 70s is everybody wants to put you in a box.
1: Right.
0: Or after, you know, back then. Nowadays, it's very different. I do believe that. But back then, it was like, if you did TV, you just did TV.
1: You were a TV actress.
0: Yeah. And so after, I was 21, I think, when I stopped doing 70s, 21, 22. And I was like, you know what? I'm gonna go back to doing film. Like, I'm just going to do this because I need to get out of TV for a minute and take a deep breath.
1: And meanwhile, how many people have been washed up at 21 because they can't make that transition?
0: Right. And I was like, I think it was just like the stubborn naivete sort of thing where you're like, I don't care. I'm going to prove everybody wrong. And my manager's like, yeah, let's prove them all wrong. And the only way to do that is just to hustle.
1: Right.
0: And so I had no ego being like, I'll audition for anyone that's willing to see me. I didn't do everything I got.
1: Because
0: some people auditioned for everything.
1: Because some people won't audition. Hey, I've been on TV for 8 years. Why should I
0: have
1: to?
0: I was like, I'll audition for. And I kept auditioning and auditioning and auditioning. And then, like, you know, whether it was for a big movie or a little movie, didn't make a difference. It was just a matter of just kind of, you know, putting myself back out there.
1: Yeah, I love when people say, oh, why did that person do that movie? It's such a shitty movie. If you're an actress, you've got to act.
0: And you have bills to pay.
1: You've got bills to pay and you got to do it.
0: Yeah.
1: So the first movie that you actually get is with William Shatner.
0: No, Howard, isn't that it? Was before, oh, Jesus Christ.
1: Wasn't that American Psycho 2?
0: Howard, let's not talk about the highlight of my career.
1: You that, blocked that out?
0: That was during 70s.
1: Right. Oh, that was during 70s.
0: Yeah, that was during 70s.
1: Well, then...
0: The first movie I did right after 70s was Forgetting Sarah Marshall.
1: And what a great break that was,
2: yeah,
1: right?
2: Because
0: that was Judd Apatow. Yeah.
1: That movie, Judd Apatow, I think you had auditioned for him for Knocked Up.
0: Exactly.
1: And you didn't get the part, obviously.
0: Yeah.
1: But Knocked Up was a great thing. But Judd remembered you
0: mm-hmm.
1: and put you in Forgetting Sarah Marshall, which is such a great film, right?
0: Yeah.
1: And does he call you because he remembers you from your audition?
0: Yeah.
1: Were you shocked? Because, the business is so weird. You think you failed, and yet you kind of succeeded. You got in a great...
0: You know, I remember the Knocked Up audition better than anything, and I was like, I did great. Like, it was one of those things where I was like, I don't know if I'm right for it or what, but I felt so good about it. I was like, it doesn't even matter. Like, it was just a really good read, and I had so much fun. And then a couple months later, he's like, will you come and do me a favor and do a table read for the next movie I think I'm going to produce? And I was like, well, yeah, okay.
1: So have you talked to him since? Did you get close on Knocked Up? Because you would have been great in that role. I think I went into him.
0: Yeah, but yes and no. Like, it was one of those things where I think Catherine did a great job. And
1: Go to the movie Knocked Up after you didn't get it? Because you probably...
0: I did see it. That was great.
1: I don't understand this. Don't you competitively say, I could have done a better job than Katherine Heigl or somebody?
0: I don't...
1: You don't more operate that way.
0: Mm-mm.
1: Really?
0: I think that this industry would eat me alive if I did. Like, I think that it would be such an unhealthy way of life.
1: Did you ever sit down with Judd and say, Judd, why didn't I get knocked
0: out? No.
1: Really? Why would I have that conversation?
0: I'm not like, I don't need to feel worse about myself.
1: Right.
0: It's like one of those situations where I was like, it just doesn't faze me. I don't really know why.
1: Yeah, I mean, thank God that gives you a healthy ego, because otherwise you just kill yourself.
0: There's so much rejection in this industry. I don't know if you guys have it in this world, but there's so much in what I do.
2: No, people just keep us and torture us.
1: Yeah.
0: You're like just in a box.
1: Yeah,
0: you're like, stay in your box, Robin.
1: Yeah.
0: It's not worth it. Like, at the end of the day, I'm like, enough. Enough is enough, and you got to just go home and
1: When you read the script for Forgetting Sarah Marshall, you say, oh, this movie's going to be just a cute little date night movie. You don't know.
0: It was
1: know.
0: Really funny. Like, it was one of those funny movies that you're like, a movie to shoot in Hawaii for 2 months? Yes.
1: And you don't know if it's going to be a big movie or not. And the movie turns out, on a $30 million budget, made over $100 million.
0: Yeah.
1: So that puts you on the map, right? Once you do that, then people start thinking of you as movie actress.
0: As a romantic comedy movie actress.
1: I see. So you have to have more to prove.
0: Yeah.
1: Max Payne you did after that with Mark Wahlberg.
0: Yeah.
1: Again, that thing grossed $85 million on a $30 million budget. So now you're on a good roll.
0: Yeah.
1: And but the big movie is Black Swan, right?
2: Yeah. How do you get that?
1: Yeah, because you were the romantic comedy girl.
0: No, let me tell you, nobody knew that movie was going to do well.
1: Right.
0: I think after that I did...
1: The Book of Eli.
0: I did Book of Eli, which wasn't a comedy. Like, there was some
1: Denzel Washington was in there, right?
0: Mm-hmm.
1: Yeah.
2: Did that do well?
1: Yeah.
0: Gary Oldman. It was a great movie. And for me, I was like, you know, it was just a really great experience. Like, everything about it was amazing. Anytime that I got to do something different, I thought was great. Black Swan was an anomaly on every aspect of life.
1: On paper, Black Swan probably seemed like a movie that wouldn't make money. It was a ballet movie.
0: Nobody was going to watch it. Like,
1: it was you and Natalie Portman as ballerinas.
0: And Darren. And like, the way that I got it was I Skyped with Darren. Darren is New York based. I'm LA based. And he was like, come meet with me about this. And I was like, I can't travel. I'm in the midst of shooting something. I was like, let's Skype. This is very early into Skype. And he was like, yeah, okay. And we ended up having multiple Skype meetings.
1: He thought of you for this. You didn't have to, like, approach him about it.
0: It came to me.
1: Which is weird. You probably were like, yes, someone's thinking of me outside of a romantic comedy.
0: Yeah, it was great.
1: Right.
0: Yeah.
1: But
0: it came out of Sarah Marshall. If you ever talk to him, it's because he saw me in Sarah Marshall. Hmm.
1: Darren Aronofsky saw you in Sarah Marshall and said, oh, she'd be a good ballerina?
0: Something.
1: Did you have any ballet experience?
0: No.
1: And so you train, right?
0: Yeah.
1: And you got crazy thin, like 95 pounds or something.
0: Yeah.
1: I mean, you lost a lot of weight for that.
0: Yeah.
1: Is that because of the ballet training, or you just, like, starved yourself?
0: I didn't starve myself.
1: Right.
0: I did do it in the healthiest way possible. I don't recommend anybody ever doing it. But it's one of those things where you only do it, because I'm not a ballerina, I had to get on point within 3 months.
1: Yeah.
0: And so to get on point, you almost have to fake it.
1: When you say on point, that's where you go up on your toe. So you train for 3 months and you can fake being a ballerina after 3 months?
0: Yeah.
1: So you're a good athlete.
0: I'm okay. Like, I'm not like, I wouldn't go into the World Series of anything, but like, I'm okay. But like, I had to look skinny in order to look like a ballerina. It's a very, you know, you fake it. So the best way to fake it is to unfortunately look like it.
1: And do you go through the whole, it's almost anorexic at 90-something pounds. So you go through like, hey, I can't menstruate, I can't do anything.
0: No, so I did it. I did I've never watched what I ate.
1: Right.
0: Like, it was one of those things where for the first time in my life, I got a food delivery service. And I'll tell you, I'm not promoting this at all. I used to be a smoker.
2: Uh-huh.
0: And so I smoked a lot of cigarettes and I ate like a limited amount of calories. It was a 1,200 or less calorie diet a day.
1: Oh my God.
0: I'd say an average of 1,200 calories a day.
1: Oh, that's torture.
0: Yeah, it's awful. 1,200 calories, and then I smoked. Like, I don't advocate this at all. I think it's, and then, by the way, I'm not a smoker.
2: You
0: I
2: don't
0: think smoking's gross.
2: Right.
1: You mean you literally said, hey, I'm going to smoke?
0: No, unfortunately, I smoked.
1: You still smoke? You don't still smoke?
0: No, a long time ago.
1: The hardest thing to quit, right?
0: It was the best decision I've ever made in my life.
1: Yeah.
2: Well, she doesn't know what else is hard to quit. She hasn't been a heroin addict.
1: Yeah, she has, actually. We're getting to that.
0: What if I was like, Robin, wait a minute.
1: And was it odd for you to have a love scene with a woman, or is that something that just came easily to you? Because I would think that, I mean, they were pretty I guess, graphic. Like, it has to be convincing.
0: It's one of those things where I don't, I mean, at that point, Nat and I were pretty great friends. It was just one of those situations where I think we were all a little, just uncomfortable enough to get through it.
1: Right.
0: You know, and Darren made a very comfortable situation and made a closed set and made it as...
1: Were you shocked when the movie comes out and this thing is suddenly a huge hit? And that, not only that, you're acclaimed now. The movie was a $13 million budget. It grossed $329 million. Dollars.
0: Yeah.
1: Unbelievable.
0: Yeah.
1: And you were nominated for that role, right?
0: Yeah.
1: But you didn't win it.
3: Soundtracks Vibe. A magia do cinema in cada nota.

0: Love is a many splendid thing. What? Love lifts us up where we belong. All you need is love.
1: Please don't start that again.
0: All what? You need is love.
1: A girl has got to eat.
0: All you need is love.
1: She'll end up on the street.
0: All you need is love.
2: Love is

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I don't take no orders. I'm no kind of man. I'm only made out.

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We've had no official explanation. Police estimate some 300 or 400 people. They just got out and walked. God. We've gotten confirmation. We cannot find anyone. I've never seen anything like this.

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I keep saying I'm okay, but I don't think I believe that anymore. I don't slam doors, I just shut down instead. Got a thousand conversations in my head. You said forever, I believed every word.